side the way it feels like. You light the night, everything's all right now. I just might let you win a silly fight. I'd rather be happy than always right. But just remember, if you're getting close, I'd

And that was a very talented New York-based vocalist, Uzi Yargazian, singing from her latest release, Hey Love, a combination of two tunes, her own Hey Love, combined with Johnny Mercer's and Jimmy Van Heusen's I Thought About You. Then Bria Skonberg, as I mentioned, is, I think, the only vocal tune from this album, Brass, the combo of Coming Home Baby and You'd Be So Nice to Come Home To. Dawn Lambeth is a California-based vocalist and pianist. She's got several previous albums out. This new one's called I Get Ideas. I think we played one or two tunes from this previously. This is Please Be Kind.

It's always great to have new music to play from vocalist and pianist Dina DeRose. This particular album called Out of the Past is a collaboration between Dina and the late trumpet player Jim Rotondi, recorded shortly before he passed away a couple years ago. And you heard Julie Stein and Leo Robbins, You Say You Care, from Out of the Past. Then Jonathan Courant and a tribute album that he has just come out with, called Full Circle to Diane Shore with a Love. Diane Shore recently announced her retirement from performing, and I assume recording as well. And Jonathan Courant pays tribute to her from this new album, and that, of course, was the standard What a Difference a Day Makes. Dawn Lamberth kicking that set of three off from her album I Get Ideas, Sammy Kahn's Saul Chaplin's Please Be Kind, from that very, very listable collection. Well, speaking of listable albums and albums that I really like, this, I think, will be the third or fourth tune I featured from Alan Harris's latest release, Swinging Love Songs, that album that is full of the compositions of Ike Joseph, including this one, The Other Side of the Fence.

One of their more ambitious jazz vocal projects to be released this year is this latest collection from Nicole Zoraitis, entitled The Devil I Know. It's an album that really traces the arc of a relationship. Lots of original compositions, including the tune we included tonight, which was written by Nicole and Drew Angus, called The Hardest Part. And this album is very, very much worth checking out if you haven't already done that. Before that, an album that just came out yesterday. I've not really heard the whole album yet. It's produced by Claire Martin. It is the latest effort from the British vocalist Rachel Calladine, and the album Soho Elegy. And from that, we heard a tune written by the pianist on that date. I think he wrote all the tunes on this album. His name is Adrian York. And this is a tune entitled Walk of Shame. Then an album which I have really enjoyed listening to, the album from California, the LA-based vocalist Amber Weeks, called To Oscar with Love, not a reference to Oscar Peterson, a reference to the great composer Oscar Brown Jr. And one of his great tunes is one initially made famous, I think, by Abby Lincoln, and it was Strong Man, and we featured Amber's version of that. And we began that set of four with another tune from Alan Harris's latest release. As I mentioned, this is a collection of tunes by a brill-building songwriter by the name of Ike Joseph. And the tune we listened to is the, or was, The Other Side of the Fence. I guess is and was are both appropriate in this situation. We're going to do two more tunes tonight. And I mentioned Janis Siegel at the beginning of tonight's show. And this first tune is from this album, The Art of Vocal Lease. It just came out yesterday. And this is actually a duet with the vocalist Raoul Madon. And it is their version of Bye Bye Blackbird. It's arranged by Janis and John DeMartino. So let's give this a listen.

I'm telling you, baby, I know that you should linger at home and wait a little longer. But I could not stop dreaming about the glittering, glimmering, glamorous, glorious glitz I saw on movies and TV and all of the things they did to me. How can a poor know-nothing behave? The midget, the whip,

There are many songs that are referred to as jazz standards. I guess some deserve the status and some maybe not. I don't think anyone would question the inclusion of Bill Evans and Gene Lee's Waltz for Debbie in that category. That was 7+ minutes of Janis Siegel collaborating with 4 other vocalists, including Carolyn Lenhart and Janis's Manhattan Transfer cohort, Tris Corliss, from a new single from the Swiss trumpet player Franco Ampersetti. Don't know if this is a precursor to a new album or not. I hope it is, because I really enjoyed that. And Janis began our concluding set duetting with Raoul Madon from The Art of Vocal Lease, her brand new album, just as I mentioned, released yesterday. Next week, the Sultry Beat of Brazil will be our musical fair. As I like to remind you each week, archived programs and playlists can be found at whro.org, vocalsoundofjazz.com, and Instagram and mixcloud.com. And you can follow us on Facebook and Instagram. As always, this is Jack Friedman. Thank you so much for listening.

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Terry Snyder and his orchestra with Bali High on the Retro Cocktail Hour. It's from the album Footlight Percussion, 1967. Terry Snyder was Perry Como's favorite drummer, and he also led the band for the first four Persuasive Percussion albums at Command Records. Welcome to the Retro Cocktail Hour, where the music is always shaken, not stirred. I'm Daryl Brogdon, inhabiting that below decks retreat we call the Underground Martini Bunker. Coming up, the new exotic sounds of Lexotica. Also, Bing Crosby goes Hawaiian. A boogaloo version of Les Baxter's Quiet Village. And Paul Desmond, who always said he wanted his sax to sound like a dry martini. We'll also hear some jungle mood music on a most underrated album, Marty Wilson's Jungala from 1959. Your table's waiting. Your cocktail is sweating. The jungle is calling on the Retro Cocktail Hour.

On the Retro Cocktail Hour, Warren Barker and his orchestra, Carnivalito, on the album A Musical Touch of Faraway Places. Before that, Martin Denny and Les Baxter's Congo Train. It's on the album Exotica 3, which came along right after Exotica 2, I guess, in 1959. Many thanks for being here at the Underground Martini Bunker, home of the Retro Cocktail Hour. I'm Daryl Brogdon, with a sound tour of Hawaii coming up, plus Pucho and his Latin soul brothers do a boogaloo version of Quiet Village. Next up, it's an Exotica band from Los Angeles called Lexotica. All their albums can be found over at bandcamp.com. Here's a sort of musical travelogue, if you will. They call it the Rapa Nui Suite, and it's here for you on the Retro Cocktail Hour.

That's a tune by Kenyon Hopkins called Hula Shuffle, and it appears on the album A Sound Tour of Hawaii. This was a series of records done in the 60s by the Verve label in partnership with Esquire magazine. The Hawaii album came along in 1962. Before that, Return to Paradise, a song composed by Dimitri Tiomkin and Ned Washington for the movie of that name. In 1953, we heard it done by Bing Crosby on the album Return to Paradise Islands. Retro Cocktail Hour, Daryl Brogdon. Glad you could join us for another round of Space Age Pop here at the Underground Martini Bunker. Later on, Marty Wilson's fabulous album Jungala, a great example of big band exotica music. Okay, now here's one by vibraphonist Ricky Kelly. Back in 1978, he was still a music student, but he had an idea for an album. He approached another musician, guitarist Kevin Johnson, and together they made it happen. The album is My Kind of Music, and this is Belize.

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1: 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It is almost the best.
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Marty Wilson and his orchestra with Misty Poo, a tune from the album Jangada, on the Retro Cocktail Hour. I have no idea why this record is so forgotten. It was on a major label, Warner Brothers, and it's just a terrific mix of Afro-Cuban exotica music, but for some reason it never attained the status of other similar records that became such a holy grail for vinyl diggers. Well, anyway, if you see this one, grab it. You will not be disappointed. Before that, Pucho and his Latin soul brothers with a kind of boogaloo version of Les Baxter's Quiet Village. It's on the album The Hideout, which came along in 2004. Still to come, Paul Desmond, my favorite alto saxophonist. He was with the Dave Brubeck Quartet, and we'll hear Paul on one of his solo records made after the quartet disbanded. The Retro Cocktail Hour is here for you every week on stations like WFDD, Winston-Salem, North Carolina, KRPS, Pittsburgh, Kansas, and Jefferson Public Radio in Ashland, Oregon. 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

On the Retro Cocktail Hour, Joshua Chipola from his new album Mid-Century Modern with Some Far Off Place. You can find this album online at bandcamp.com. I'm Daryl Brogdon. Thanks so much for joining us here at the Underground Martini Bunker, where in just a few minutes, the George Jetson of the Hammond organ. Okay, here's saxophonist Paul Desmond now. He was part of the original Dave Brubeck Quartet, formed in 1951, where he wrote their famous tune, Take Five. After the quartet disbanded in 1967, Paul Desmond did a string of solo records for the Verve label. On some of these, he begins to incorporate the bossa nova sound and was joined by some top-flight players, including bassist Ron Carter and flutist Hubert Laws, among others. The album is called From the Hot Afternoon, and this is Crystal Illusions.

That's the Otto Keller Band with Swayin'. You're on the Retro Cocktail Hour. This band did a couple of records for Sid Dale's Amphonic Production Library, and I kind of think Otto Keller may really be Sid Dale himself. It wasn't terribly uncommon at the production libraries to use phony names. For example, at the KPM Records, also in the UK, they had a band called the Oscar Brandenburg Orchestra, OB. And in BBC parlance of the time, OB meant outside broadcast. Also in that set, Asabrenka, played by organist Walter Vonderlei. It's from the album Moon Dreams, 1967. Some of the same players that appeared on that Paul Desmond album we heard earlier also appear on this one, plus a vocal group that includes actress Stella Stevens. Well, you've got the Retro Cocktail Hour on the air from here at the Underground Martini Bunker. I'm Daryl Brogdon, inviting you to check out Retro Cocktail Radio, our 24/7 streaming channel where you'll hear continuous episodes of the show. 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

Gary Newman with M.E. from 1979's The Pleasure Principle. Newman has said the song is from the point of view of the last intelligent machine left on Earth. Humanity's gone, the planet's wrecked, and the machine knows eventually its power's gonna run out too. Which in 1979 probably sounded like science fiction, but these days, maybe not too far off in the distant future. I'm Christy Walsh, and this is Retro Underground. 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And I'm always so gobsmacked by how incredibly current it still sounds. 101 seconds of beautiful, minimalist, impending doom. Young Marble Giants, Final Day.

That's a super early Dogstar recording called Ride. Greg Miller on guitar and vocals, Rob Mailhouse on drums, and yep, Keanu Reeves on bass. So the story goes Keanu and Mailhouse reportedly met in a grocery store in the early 90s because Mailhouse was wearing a Detroit Red Wings hockey sweater. Keanu, also a hockey guy, struck up a conversation, and they eventually started playing together, becoming Dogstar. Talk about a meet cute. And just before a not-so-meet-cute,

0: Lance was wearing a Detroit Red Wings hockey sweater. Keanu, also a hockey guy, struck up a conversation, and they eventually started playing together, becoming Dog Star. Talk about a meet cute. And just before a not-so-meet cute, Graham Fellows as Jilted John. Now, Fellows said he basically wrote Jilted John in his college canteen with very limited guitar skills. Julie wasn't real, and he picked Gordon because, well, Gordon rhymed with moron. Sorry, Gordon. Producing it was Martin Zero, better known later as Martin Hannett, the producer who would go on to shape the sound of Joy Division, who Fellows credits with that crazy delicious bass break. And, oh, Keanu isn't the only actor we've got tonight. Long before Ricky Gervais became famous as a comedian and actor, he was the lead singer of the band Siona Dancing with his college friend Bill McRae. Kinda hard reconciling Ricky Gervais of 2026 with the eyeliner-sporting new wave crooner of Siona Dancing. But here he is. You're on my side.
1: There's something dangerous. I'm scared you've guessed. The thought of nothing is tearing luck's breath. You're on my side. You said I got a lot. Though desperate people are saying that I've not. You're on my side.

They tire and waste me. They take and never share. You're on my side. Agree with me. Give me a show. It's for me to know.

That's The Passions with I'm in Love with a German Film Star. Singer Barbara Gogan has said that the song was inspired by Steve Conley, better known as Rodent, a roadie who worked with bands like The Clash and also appeared on screen in Germany. So there really was a German film star. Kind of. Before that, we heard Scarce with All Sideways. Pretty much right after the band signed with A&M Records, singer and guitarist Chick Groening had a near-fatal brain hemorrhage. He had to relearn how to walk, how to talk, how to play guitar, and how to sing again before getting another shot at making the record. And it's been said that the band never really felt like they had captured the magic that they had had prior to the incident. That's kind of unfortunate, but it is a great song nonetheless. Now, how about a Virginia spin? We are staying in Norfolk for this one for the second week in a row. A little piece of local music archaeology in a 2012 oral history of Waxing Poetics by writer Will Harris. Bassist Jeff Bailey remembered the first time he saw the band at the King's Head Inn for the release of their album Hermitage. Carol Taylor from FM 99, who was also managing the band, had invited Bailey and other local musicians to the show. And Bailey said he still had a set of it. A few years later, he wound up joining the Waxing Poetics himself. The band formed here in Norfolk in the early 80s, and tonight we're jumping ahead to their 1988 album Mannequin Moon. Your Virginia spin, this is Where Your Name Is by Waxing Poetics.

That is the mother goddess herself, Natalie Merchant, with the Kinks song, The Village Green Preservation Society. Ray Davies' wonderfully odd little roll call of things worth saving, from Donald Duck and strawberry jam to giraffe beer and china cups. Preceding The Faction with Tenebrae from their 1986 Epitaph EP, skateboard legend Steve Caballero, who is still skating, by the way, was a founding member of The Faction. The band came out of that early California moment when punk and skateboarding found each other, and it was love at first sight. And next week, we are getting thematic with the September soundtrack set, an hour of music pulled from movie soundtracks from the 70s, 80s, and 90s. So get those requests in. You can email retrounderground@whrv.org or leave a voicemail to share on the show at 757-889-9111. In 1995, Lori Petty became Tank Girl, and the cult classic film came with one heck of a soundtrack. And do you know who we can thank for that? Courtney Love. She turned down the role of Jet Girl in the movie and opted to be the music curator for the project. And the Jet Girl role went to Naomi Watts. From Tank Girl, this is Stomp with Ripper Soul.

Oh, Free Kitten with Harvest Spoon right here on Retro Underground. Kim Gordon, Julie Kayfritz and company. And if you listen closely, Kim Gordon drops the line Kozloy and Keanu down the street. Now, she's never confirmed that the Keanu in the song is Keanu Reeves, but Gordon did later admit that she had a pretty serious crush on Reeves around that era. So, yeah, Keanu's just all up in the retro underverse tonight. And we also heard from The Damned in that set with the song Plan 9, Channel 7. Dave Vanian of The Damned has said that he discovered Vampyra, Myla Nurmi, from the book he read about James Dean. And the book detailed the story of Dean and Nurmi's late-night friendship. He was so enamored by the tale, he wrote the song Plan 9, Channel 7 for her. And reportedly in the 70s, she wrote a letter to him. I'd kind of like to know what the letter said. There's another connection to The Damned I want to stop on for a moment here tonight. The Damned and the band The Dead Boys shared stages and toured together in those early punk years, and Cheetah Chrome, the Dead Boys guitarist and one of the writers of the song Sonic Reducer, died Sunday at the age of 71. So I just wanted to take a moment to remember Cheetah and one of those guitar sounds that just helped define how loud, fast, and nasty punk rock could be. Now, one last connection before I skedaddle. Free Kitten gives us Kim Gordon. Gordon and Sonic Youth give us Goo and that unmistakable Raymond Pettibon artwork. But Pettibon had been making punk records look unforgettable long before that. In 1981, he created the cover for Saccharin Trust's debut EP, Pagan Icons. And the final song on that EP is also the final song of Retro Underground tonight. So that means, yeah, it's time for me to skedaddle. Thanks for spending part of your weekend digging through all this stuff with me and listening to all these songs and for supporting Retro Underground each week. You guys rock. Find show details, past episodes, and contact info at whrv.org/retrounderground. 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
1: My real name is Eugene Richard O'Connor. Proud Irish name. Well, I think first and foremost, people should know that we were a live band, and that Young, Loud, and Snotty, we had never been in a recording studio before, and Genya Raven did a great job of capturing it, and we frustrated the hell out of her, and it was supposed to be recorded, it was supposed to be our demo tape, and it ended up being our first album.

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1: Hey there, Hep Cats and Crazy Kittens. I'm your old Rockola jukebox operator, Matt the Cat, back on the scene with my record machine with the juke in the back, 1940s and 50s rhythm and blues. Each week we spotlight the soul that came before rock and roll. Rhythm and blues, the forgotten bridge between big band music and rock and roll music. And this week we begin a mammoth, behemoth, multi-part series on one of the most important African-American artists in history, Louis Jordan. His style combined jazz, rhythm and blues, old black vaudeville, and even a little bit of country and western music. Jordan meshed all that together, added some tongue-in-cheek, and a whole lot of showmanship. This week we'll dedicate the entire show to Louis Jordan's earliest recordings, from 1938 to 1941. This is the time right before he hit the big time. But listening to these records, you certainly hear the DNA of the great, huge hit singles that would follow. We'll get into Louis' bio in just a few minutes. But first, let's kick off the program with his very first record. In 1938, Louis Jordan left famous drummer Chick Webb's band and formed his own Elks Rendezvous band. He named them that after the popular Harlem night spot. His first group was made up mostly of musicians from Jesse Stone's orchestra. The Elks Rendezvous band originally backed up a vocalist named Rodney Sturgis. And even though this first record is credited to Rodney Sturgis with Louis Jordan's Rendezvous band, it is Louis Jordan singing lead vocal on Toodaloo On Down. Recorded on December 20th, 1938, and issued by Decca Records in January of 1939. Here is the beginning of a superstar, Louis Jordan with Toodaloo On Down. I'm Matt the Cat, and you're digging the juke in the back.
2: It's bad.

Louis Jordan's early recordings are our feature this week, and that was his very first record, Toodaloo On Down, issued by Decca in January 1939. Louis Jordan was born in Brinkley, Arkansas on July 8, 1908, to Jim and Adele Jordan. Louis's father was a bandleader and music teacher and played nearly every kind of horn. He was also a member of the Rabbit Foot Minstrels. And before Louis was in his teens, he would accompany his father on summer tours with the Minstrels. Now, the Rabbit Foot Minstrels also launched the careers of Bessie Smith and Ma Rainey. After high school, Louis entered Arkansas Baptist College, where he played in the college band as well as on the baseball team. He was a shortstop and loved baseball, and actually thought about going into it full-time, but couldn't stay out of the limelight. He just had to perform, and so music took center stage for young Louis Jordan. He dropped out of college, got married, had a baby, and then found himself using music to support his new family. First, he was playing with Jimmy Pryor's Imperial Serenaders in El Dorado, Arkansas. Then he moved to Hot Springs to play with Junie Bug and Selmer Tuna Boy Williams. By the early 30s, he had moved to Philadelphia and joined the Charlie Gaines Orchestra. During this time, Charlie Gaines got the opportunity to back up Louis Armstrong on a recording session, and Louis Jordan is playing alto sax on that session. Armstrong was, of course, a major influence on Jordan. The two would record together about 15 years later. I'll be playing that record for you in a couple of weeks. Jordan then got the chance to record his first vocal. It was on a tune called I Can't Dance, I Got Ants in My Pants, with the Clarence Williams Orchestra. And by 1936, he had moved to New York City and was hired by the great drummer Chick Webb for his renowned orchestra. Webb's group was the resident band up at the Savoy Ballroom in Harlem. Webb was working with fellow bandleader and arranger Jesse Stone. Stone recognized that Louis Jordan had a knack for performing, and as soon as he found out that he could sing, began arranging some vocals for Jordan to sing. Chick Webb had another great singer at this time, a young Ella Fitzgerald. Soon, Webb's two singers were getting a lot more attention than he was, so he up and fired Louis Jordan. That was all right, because Louis was ready to break out on his own. With the support of Jesse Stone, Jordan borrowed Stone's orchestra and formed the Elks Rendezvous Band, where he cut his first records. The band members on this first session, held on December 20th, 1938, were Louis Jordan on clarinet, barry sax, and alto sax, Courtney Williams on trumpet, Lem Johnson on tenor sax, Clarence Johnson on piano, Charlie Drayton on bass, and Walter Martin on drums. Decca Records issued this single in February of 1939 as Louis Jordan's Elks Rendezvous Band. Here's Honey and the B-Ball as we feature Louis Jordan's first recordings this week on The Juke in the Back, the soul that came before rock and roll.

Rodney Sturgis with Louis Jordan's Rendezvous Band. Now that's Rodney Sturgis singing lead vocal on that song, while Louis Jordan plays clarinet, alto sax, and barry sax. Louis' name on the record is spelled L-O-U-I-E because he didn't want people to call him Louis Jordan. Soon his name would be listed on record labels as L-O-U-I-S Jordan and his Timpani 5. Oh, the Timpani 5. Let's talk about that for a second. They were called the Timpani 5 for a couple of reasons. One was because they actually were using timpani on stage for about the first 3 years of their existence. But also, timpani, spelled T-Y-M-P-A-N-Y, can refer to someone who's puffed up.

Let's talk about that for a second. They were called the Timpani Five for a couple of reasons. One was because they actually were using timpani on stage for about the first 3 years of their existence. But also, timpani, spelled T-Y-M-P-A-N-Y, can refer to someone who's puffed up. Long after timpani kettle drums had been removed from the act, they still called themselves the Timpani Five, even when there were six or seven guys in the group. This next record, recorded in New York City on March 29, 1939, was the first appearance on record of Louis Jordan and his Timpani Five. All these early records are great. There's nothing wrong with them. But they are missing one important ingredient that would define his hit record career. And that's that they lack a little bit of sophistication. He's just beginning to perfect his comedic, tongue-in-cheek delivery, as is evident on this record. Here's Doug the Jitterbug, Louis Jordan and his Timpani Five from 1939 on the Juke in the Back.

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1: Miss Rosa here, keeping the tubes warm and the drinks cool at the Juke in the Back.

Louis Jordan and his Timpani Five in the spotlight this week on The Juke in the Back. It's part one of a multi-part series on the great influential recordings of Louis Jordan. In fact, no African-American artist was more popular during the 1940s than Louis Jordan. His records crossed over into the pop market, but not yet. This week, we're featuring the earliest recordings, from 1938 to 41, and at this point, Louis Jordan has yet to have a hit record. That's Keep a Knockin', recorded on March 29, 1939, in New York City. Of course, Little Richard would cut his own variation of that song in 1957. Let's flip Keep a Knockin' over right now, baby, for Louis Jordan and his Timpani Five, and at the Swing Cats Bar.

0: Sam Jones done snagged his britches. Louis Jordan and his Timpani Five cut at that New York City session held on the 29th of March in 1939. We jump now to Louis Jordan's next recording session held on October 14th of 39. This time he cut the Fats Waller classic, Honeysuckle Rose. Waller wrote the tune in 1929 with lyrics by Andy Razif, but it's Waller's 1934 recording of the tune that's best known. Honeysuckle Rose was also recorded by Count Basie, Coleman Hawkins, and Earl Hines in 1937. Louis Armstrong cut a version of it in 1938, and here's Louis Jordan doing it in 1939. He's the feature on this week's program and many programs to come as we look at the great recorded output of Louis Jordan from 1938 to 1951. This week we're focusing on 38 to 41. Here's Louis Jordan and his Timpani Five with Fats Waller's Honeysuckle Rose.
1: Honey, honey.

Four-Day Blues, Louis Jordan and his Timpani Five from late 1939, spinning off the Decca label, holding stable on my rickety old jukebox turntable. Now, the Timpani Five personnel had remained pretty much the same, except the tenor saxist Lem Johnson was out and Stanford Simon was in on tenor sax. Up next is a tune recorded in March of 1940, and it's about famed jazz disc jockey Symphony Sid. At the time, Sid, born Sidney Tarnopol, was working at WHOM in Jersey City. He hosted a late-night jazz program called After Hours Swing Session. Louis Jordan decided to put some ABCs and 1-2-3s into this song and called it After School Swing Session, Swingin' with Symphony Sid. Let's dig on it now as we feature the seldom-heard early recordings from the great Louis Jordan. This is part one of a multi-part feature here on your source for 1940s and 50s Rhythm and Blues, The Juke in the Back.

That's the start of the after school swing session. The jump, jump, jumping session. I'm a lucky kid, do your symphony, Sid. Talking about the kids around the town. I have learned my lesson. I know I'm not guessing. I can laugh and play, drop my books and run away. Digging all the jive around the town.

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1: Now it's time for the Great 78, where we take a thick piece of shellac and harken back to a time when 78 RPM records were king. This week we're featuring the earliest recordings of Louis Jordan and his Timpani Five. Let's go way back to his second record. We heard the flip side, Honey and the Bee Ball, earlier in the program. If we flip it over, we find Barnacle Bill the Sailor. This was cut at a session held on December 20th, 1938 in New York City. It was issued by Decca Records in February of 39. Here's this week's Great 78. Here's Louis Jordan's Rendezvous Band with Barnacle Bill the Sailor.

0: from over the sea, said Barnacle Bill the Sailor. I'm all lit up like a Christmas tree, said Barnacle Bill the Sailor. I'll sail the sea until I croak, drink my whiskey, swear and smoke, but I can't swim a bloody stroke, said Barnacle Bill the Sailor.
1: Tell me when we soon shall wed, tell me when we soon shall wed, tell me when we soon shall wed, said the fair young maiden.
0: I got me a wife in every port, said Barnacle Bill the Sailor. The handsome gals is what I court, said Barnacle Bill the Sailor. With my false heart and flattering tongue, I coats them all, both old and young. I coats them all, but marries none, said Barnacle Bill the Sailor. So goodbye, goodbye. So long, Toots, I'll see you again.

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1: You cats keep beating up your chops. I ought to turn you over to the cops. But dig this spiel, I'm gonna lay on your gate. Don't cop your broom, park the body and wait. You run your mouth and I run my business, brother. You run your mouth and I run my business, brother. 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

You run your mouth and I run my business, brother. You start in telling me you're my pal and end up telling me how to handle my gal. 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You run your juicy mouth and I run my business, brother. 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Clap your liver lips and I run my business, brother. If I'd followed your advice on how to make dough, I'd been in the jailhouse long ago. You run your mouth and I

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I looked in it and found a gang of junk. Roots, bones, and bottles, and a

This week's Juke in the Back feature, Louis Jordan and his Timpani Five with Do You Call That a Buddy? Dirty Bird. Man, I really hear the Cab Calloway influence on that record. It's dark and kind of sounds a bit like Kicking the Gong Around or the original early 30s version of Minnie the Moocher. Cab was, of course, a heavy influence on Louis Jordan. But then again, Cab was a heavy influence on nearly everybody, as Louis Jordan would soon be himself. On these early recordings featured here on part one of my multi-part Louis Jordan series, you can really hear that he's getting his musical footing, his comedic delivery, and tight band arrangements. Speaking of the band, the Timpani Five was relatively the same, except Clarence Johnson was no longer playing piano with the group. On piano now is Arnold Thomas. Also, sometimes it wasn't Courtney Williams on trumpet. Kenneth Roan was also playing trumpet on some of these tunes. And occasionally Henry Turner played bass instead of Charlie Drayton. But Walter Martin is still on drums, and Stafford Simon is still playing tenor sax. Louis Jordan is, of course, playing clarinet, alto sax, and barry sax, as well as handling all the lead vocals. Do You Call That a Buddy? Dirty Bird was recorded on September 30th, 1940. And before that, we heard You Run Your Mouth and I'll Run My Business, recorded on January 25th, 1940. This next tune, Pan Pan, was cut on January 24th, 1941. And it's another great stepping stone in the early career of Louis Jordan. This is part one of a multi-part Juke in the Back series on one of the greatest and most influential R&B cats of all time, Louis Jordan and his Timpani Five. Here's Pan Pan.

now. For the people's information, we'll describe your face. We'll take the stand and review your sad case. Of course, we're no gate on the other hand.

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Oh, now. A few years back, Lazy Bones was the attraction. But since you came around with your no-mile action, with your streamlined figure, I ought to give you a hand.

Boogie Woogie came to town. Louis Jordan and his Timpani Five laying down that jive. What a great record. Recorded on April 2nd, 1941 and issued by Decca Records at the end of the year. Well, cats and kittens, that completes part one of my multi-part series on Louis Jordan. This week we heard 1938 through 1941. Next week we'll pick it up right at the beginning of 1942 and carry it through 1945. I hope you'll join me. Until then, remember, soul, it's a feeling. And you'll get that feeling each week, digging on those great 1940s and 50s rhythm and blues right here on your source, The Juke in the Back. Gonna leave you now with another tune recorded on April 2nd, 1941. Here's Louis Jordan and his Timpani Five taking us home, baby, with Sax-a-Woogie. Have a great week, everybody, and I'll catch you with more Louis Jordan next week on The Juke in the Back. Bye-bye.

0: 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Thanks for dropping by. 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
1: 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I hope you'll join me.

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1: I've been working all day long.
0: This is Blues Before Sunrise. Each week, we examine the forgotten pages of blues heritage, dusting off records by obscure and unknown artists, as well as the immortal bluesmen. So we hope you'll take the time to listen along with us on Blues Before Sunrise.
1: Yeah, yeah. Taters and tomatoes and a bed ain't.

While Bill Davis to get us started on this week's program. That's one of the OK recordings from June of 1951. Catch 'em young, treat 'em rough, and never tell 'em nothing. That's what gets results, according to Wild Bill. Wild Bill on the trio, Wild Bill on the organ, Bill Jennings on guitar, and Christopher Columbus on drums. And here's, sort of a bit of trivia. Did you know that Christopher Columbus, the drummer, is the father of Sonny Payne, who was the famous drummer with the later Basie Band? Anyways, Wild Bill Davis gets us open here on Blues Before Sunrise. It's the Blues Heritage Showcase. The program originates from Chicago. I'm Steve Cushing, and I'm here with all the recordings on the wee hours of the morning. We've got another great show for you. We think you'll agree. Stick around and find out for yourself. We've got a great, great theme this morning. During hour number four of our program, we're going to be featuring the class of 1915. Now, it seems like every once in a while, the stars and the planets are in the proper alignment, and there'll come a period of time when there are just so many great and influential people involved in a field of endeavor, and that's what we've got with the class of 1915. We've got something like 15 or 20 different bluesmen who were born during the year of 1915, who went on to really great things, including Muddy Waters, Robert Jr. Lockwood, Johnny Shines, and many others. So we hope that you'll make a point of trying to stay up with us and listen to all the great music and all the different people who were born during that year. All of our regular features are here: the Soul Breakfast, Vintage Gospel Set, Pigmeat Markham. We've got Hep Harmony from the Charioteers and Boogie Piano from Pete Johnson. Also, Burt Williams will be here a little later on. So if you possibly can, try and make it with us through the overnight shift. Our opening set this morning belongs to the King Cole Trio.

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Love is one thing you can keep. 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

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Put them in a box.

Isn't it amazing what kind of lame material you can record and make sound good if you've got talent and style like the King Cole Trio? That's Love Nest from October of 1947. Irving Ashby on the guitar, Johnny Miller.

Isn't it amazing what kind of lame material you can record and make sound good if you've got talent and style like the King Cole Trio? That's Love Nest from October of 1947. Irving Ashby on the guitar, Johnny Miller on the bass, and of course Nat on piano and vocal. Let's see, we started the set with a side by a later trio from March of 1949, Etymology, the Language of Love, with Irving Ashby guitar, Joe Comfort bass, and by this point, much to the disappointment of many longtime fans, Nat had added a bongo congo player by the name of Jack Costanza to the group, and he pretty much stayed with them through the rest of the duration. And at this point, I think the trio was only together another something like 3, 4, at the most 5 years, but Jack seemed to be a part of it right up until the end. Anyways, that Etymology. To lead things off, then Little Girl from November of 1947. Put 'em in a box, tie 'em with a ribbon, drop 'em in the deep blue sea. Both from November of 1947. Again, the band, Irving Ashby and Johnny Miller, along with Nat. And finally, Love Nest to round things out. It's the King Cole Trio with our opening set here on Blues Before Sunrise. If you tuned to the program last week, then you heard our opening set there, which featured Ruth Brown teamed with one of my favorite harmony groups, the Delta Rhythm Boys. Well, over the past week, I struck the mother lode. I found another CD full of Delta Rhythm Boy sides. Now, I'm not sure if these are transcriptions or just exactly what they are, but they're things that I don't find listed in the discographies, but it's great stuff. They say it was recorded in New York City back in 1941. So, what do you say we dig in here?

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Why don't you fall up town and dig some jive that's new? You'll find the hip gets stood and even the squares. If you don't dig it, you ain't nowhere. If you say something clever or tell a big lie or get a sly wink from a chick passing by, when you know you're so sharp in the game that you play, you're so smooth, they got to say.

0: Weren't those wonderful sides? That's the Delta Rhythm Boys with some transcriptions, and once I got started, I didn't want to stop. We had five sides in all. These were recorded again in New York City back in 1941. We started out with I Dreamt I Dwelt in Harlem. If you want to go for a pretty ludicrous title, that's one right there. Nice song, though. Then Georgia on My Mind. We listened to the Delta Rhythm Boys and Blues My Naughty Sweetie Gave to Me. Then Give Me Some Skin, and finally It's So Peaceful in the Country. And this is a CD called the Delta Rhythm Boys Dry Bones. It's on the Magnum label, Magnum America label, and there are 20 sides in all. About a third of them are gospel tunes, religious in nature, and the rest of them are all pop recordings. But it's hard to beat Hep Harmony from the Delta Rhythm Boys. You may want to keep your eyes open for this pack. You're tuned to Blues Before Sunrise. It's the Blues Heritage Showcase, and I'm Steve Cushing, and there's more to come.
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0: And don't forget that Blues Before Sunrise can now be heard in real audio on the internet. 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So we hope you'll make a point of checking it out. And we should remind you that Kramer is spelled with a C. So it's www.kramer-ts.com/blues. It is Blues Before Sunrise. God, we listened to all that Hep Harmony from the Delta Rhythm Boys, but we're not through yet. We've got the Charioteers here with a side. Actually, this tune was a big hit for the Cats and the Fiddle. The Charioteers give it a go. This is from May of 1947, and their version of I Miss You So.

Well, there's a surprise. Actually, I had a that's a thing called Boogie Woogie Jump, and it features Pete Johnson teamed with Albert Ammons, and the date is May of 1941. Now, we've played that before. James Hoskins was there on the drums. But actually, I had a solo recording by Pete Johnson with the same name called the Boogie Woogie Jump, and that was on record. This is on CD, and I thought it was the same recording, but obviously it wasn't. Well, you can't go wrong when you get Pete Johnson and Albert Ammons teamed up. Boogie Woogie Jump. Before that, we had Hep Harmony from The Charioteers and I Miss You So, featuring Billy Williams on all the high note work there from May of 1947. You're tuned to Blues Before Sunrise, and this is the Blues Heritage Showcase. We spend our time here sorting through all the old recordings. There must be literally hundreds of blues programs on the radio around the country, but there's really only one Blues Before Sunrise. The focus of our show is on the first 50 years of recorded blues, and from time to time we even go back further, like this one. By famed black comedian Bert Williams, this is a recording for the Columbia label from February of 1914. It's Bert Williams, and you can't get away from it.

When the silvery moon is rising, Mr. Rango's burglarizing. Come to peeping, slyly creeping in the room where you are sleeping. In the day when you get busy, he's around, it makes you dizzy. When he finds you, he reminds you, no use hiding away. Syncopation rules the nation, you can't get away from it. It causes a sensation, you can't get away from it. Lawyers and physicians.

deny it, you can't get away from it. On Sunday, same as Monday, you can't get away from it. Even poor village preachers having gays their tango teachers. Get away from it, get away from it, you can't get away from it, darn nothing. All the fishes in the ocean swim around with drag emotion. Biscuit bakers, even Quakers, are among the shoulder shakers. Soldier boys and men of letters, chorus gals and suffragettes, aviators, even waiters, no one ever escapes. Syncopation rules this nation, you can't get away from it. It causes a sensation, you can't get away from it.

0: musicians all pal around with the right musicians. They buy it, don't deny it, you can't get away from it. On Sunday, same as Monday, you can't get away with style. Even poor country preachers have engaged their tango teachers. Get away from it, get away from it, you can't get away from it at all.
1: We thank you. There's Bert Williams from February of 1914 on the Columbia label. And you can't get away from it. And how many other programs are playing things by Bert Williams? Hey, as long as we're back with the old records, time to pick up a set of classic blues singers. We're going to start it out with Martha Copeland.

Oh, there's our classic blues singers on this hour of the program. We had Martha Copeland, and she had the unfortunate nickname of everybody's mammy. Martha Copeland from August of 1927, and Nobody Rocks Me Like My Baby Do. Porter Granger on piano and Buddy Christian on the banjo. Then we had Clara Burstyn, who was the vocalist. She was accompanied by Frances Wallace on piano from August of 1930, and CP Woman. Does anybody know what CP stands for in CP Woman? If you do, give us a call at 708-771-2135. Once again, we're trying to find out what the initials and the title of that tune stand for. CP Woman, what does CP stand for? The number is 708-771-2135. We also listened to Catherine McDavid out of St. Louis and a Sweet Woman Blues from November 1925. She was accompanied by Miles Davis on piano. Hey, we've got time for this to wrap up the hour. Let's listen to Earl Bostick. This is from an album called Songs of the Fabulous 50s, recorded in February of 1963. Earl Bostick and his own special treatment of Love Letters in the Sand.

0: Yeah, Bump and Grind All the Way Home. It's Earl Bostick from February of 1963 and Love Letters in the Sand.
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0: It's Blues Before Sunrise. It's the Blues Heritage Showcase. I'm Steve Cushing. We'd like to say hi to the folks listening on WFSU in Tallahassee, Florida. Thanks for tuning to the program. Hope you listen on a regular basis, and we hope you'll tell your friends about the program. And we will wrap up this hour with another side by Earl Bostick. Just a taste of this one. This is his version of The High and the Mighty.

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2: There's a little girl, her name is Sing. She likes to play with my ding-a-ling. My

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But when you old and you've lost your sting, you don't even need the doggone thing. 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Oh my, it's

There's trumpeter and vocalist Dave Bartholomew out of New Orleans, and a tune he originally waxed back in November of 1952. Little Girl Sing Ding-a-ling was the name of the tune, and if you were around during the late 60s and early 70s, you know that that one got new life when Chuck Berry picked it up and made it a part of his concert presentation. Dave Bartholomew, to get us started, this hour is Blues Before Sunrise. It's the Blues Heritage Showcase that originates from Chicago. I'm Steve Cushing, and we're here each week with a vast selection of blues and R&B tunes and all sorts of other great music to try and keep you company through the wee hours of the morning. I guess it's appropriate we started off with Dave Bartholomew, because believe it or not, Dave has a brand new CD out. It's called Dave Bartholomew New Orleans Big Beat, and there's a number of interesting things on here. I thought what we'd pick is this tune. It's called Fats Domino Medley. You may or may not know that not only did Dave Bartholomew accompany Fats Domino on many of his landmark recordings, he also was producer quite a while on many of the Domino records. So here's Dave Bartholomew and his band from 1998, earlier this year, singing a medley of tunes that he made famous with Fats Domino. Then I thought we'd go back and we don't often play anything by Fats Domino, but somebody on the email asked if I would find some things from New Orleans. So I thought it might be a good excuse to pick out some Fats Domino things. Here we go.

0: All right, there's some sides by Fats Domino as well as Dave Bartholomew here. Let's see, we started out the set with a cut from the new Dave Bartholomew CD. The track we listened to was called Bartholomew Domino Medley, and these are sides that Dave Bartholomew produced under Fats Domino's name. And that was recorded earlier this year. And again, the CD is called New Orleans Big Beat. That's the name of it. Let's see if we can find out what label it's on. I think it's on Landslide. Hold on, let me grab it here. So we played Disc Jockey. Yeah, Landslide is the name of the label. So you may want to look for that if you're a Dave Bartholomew fan. And then we went back and picked up some sides that, of course, are classics by Fats Domino. We listened to I'm Walkin' from January of 1957, Let the Four Winds Blow from the year 1961, and then from March of 1955, Ain't That a Shame? Fats Domino here on Blues Before Sunrise. It only took us 19 years and 4 months to play records by Fats Domino. We don't often feature him on the... I think we may have played a stray cut or two before when we featured sides by Dave Bartholomew, but that's about as often as I get around to him. And the reason is simply that I don't know much about the New Orleans scene down there, people like Lee Allen and that whole deal. And there are so many people that don't know anything else about blues that play that I just let them go ahead and I stick to what I do. Maybe every once in a while we'll have to work some in from time to time and maybe I can learn about it. You are tuned to Blues Before Sunrise. It's the Blues Heritage Showcase. And just when you thought it was safe to go back in the water...
1: Good morning, daughter.
2: Good morning, sir.
1: Is this your hotel here?
2: Yes, this is a hotel.
1: Well, you see, I'm the reverend.
2: Oh, you're reverend.
1: And we have a Bible meeting down the road down.
2: Oh.
1: And they told me you had some nice rooms down there.
2: Oh, we have lovely rooms.
1: I'd like to have a nice room right now. How much is your rooms?
2: Our rooms are $350 and up.
1: $350 and up?
2: $350 and up.
1: Do you have anything for 50 cents down?
2: Look, fella, I think you're in the wrong hotel.
1: Now you see...

0: 350 and up.
1: 350 and up?
0: Uh-huh, 350 and up.
1: Do you have anything for 50 cents down?
0: In the wrong hotel.
1: Now you see, I'm the rev, you know. See, all the sisters getting together, trying to get my money together so I can have a good place to sleep at night, you know.
0: Oh, yeah.
1: Do you have hot and running water?
0: Oh, yes, we have hot and cold water.
1: Oh, yeah. I'm not worrying about that, because when it's cold, I don't bathe no hot. Can you come down a little cheaper there for a rev?
0: Well, I'll tell you what I can do.
1: Uh-huh.
0: Since you're a reverend and you're sending salvation into the people's souls, let you have the room for $1.
1: Oh, bless your heart, sister. Bless your heart. Ooh, you kind of soft, too. You know that, sister? I guess you kind of exercise a whole lot, too, don't you? It looks like you sit down a lot, too, you know.
0: Yeah, but, excuse me. Would you sign the register right here, please?
1: Oh, right here. Just put my name down there. Yeah, Reverend, I will eat more. That's my right down there. Okay, where's my room at, daughter?
0: You go down the hall, go up the steps. The first room on the right is yours.
1: The first room on the right.
0: Uh-huh.
1: That's mine.
0: Uh-huh.
1: Bless your soul, honey. You're a nice daughter.
0: Good night.
1: Look here, sister.
0: Yes?
1: is you married?
0: Why, are you trying to get fresh?
1: No, I just thought I could send a little salvation to your soul. That's all.
0: My goodness.
2: Come on, baby. This is the place here. Doggone, we all right now. Howdy done.
0: Good morning.
2: Yeah,
0: how are you?
2: See, we're newlyweds.
0: Oh, you're newlyweds.
2: Yeah, I want to get a room for the night.
0: Oh. Well, we have lovely rooms.
2: You have lovely rooms?
0: We even have a bridal suite.
2: You got a bridal suite?
0: Mm-hmm.
2: Oh, baby, you're going to have a bridal suite. Woo! How much is your room tonight, baby?
0: $350 and up.
2: $350 and up?
0: Uh-huh.
2: Okay, we'll have the room right here, baby.
0: Would you sign your name?
2: Yes, ma'am, I sure will sign it right there. Come on, baby, you sign your name. Now, get it all straightened out. Come on, let's go. We ain't got long.
0: Hey, wait a minute. Come
2: What's
0: on back here. You're in such a hurry.
2: What's the matter, madam?
0: Look, you signed your name one thing and she signed her name another.
2: Yeah, but we gonna
0: get
2: married.
0: Now, this is a respectable hotel,
2: yes,
0: and
2: ma'am.
0: I don't have none of that in my hotel.
2: But we gonna get married, madam. I got my license right there. See, everything's all right. Come on, baby. We ain't got time.
0: Come back here.
2: I'm gonna get married, baby. Now, lady, don't hold me up now. Please, ma'am.
0: Look, wait a minute, sir. Just wait 1 minute.
2: Yes, ma'am.
0: A reverend just checked in here.
2: You got a preacher checked in?
0: A preacher checked in here.
2: Uh-huh.
0: And he's upstairs.
2: Yes.
0: Now, I'll call him, and maybe he can marry you since you have your license.
2: We got the license right here.
0: Okay.
2: I got my license in my hand. All right, call the reverend down. Everything go. We're going to get married right
0: here. Reverend Eatmo?
1: What is it, daughter?
0: Could you come down here for a minute?
1: Coming right on, sister.
2: Yeah,
1: coming right on.
2: We're going to get married right now.
1: Oh, my goodness.
2: Oh,
1: I knew you'd make up your mind. Come on, I'm ready.
0: Oh, not me. You down here for me? We have a couple here that would like to get married.
1: Oh, a couple?
2: Yeah, y'all over here, Reverend.
1: How did you?
2: Yeah, over here.
1: Reverend, I will eat more.
2: Reverend, eat more?
1: Yeah.
2: Well, get me married real quick.
1: Oh, sure enough.
2: I ain't got long. You know what I'm saying?
1: I haven't got long, yeah.
2: No, I ain't got long.
1: Oh,
2: see?
1: This your bride?
2: Yeah, that's my bride. That's my license. That's my license and everything, right there.
1: Oh, this your license,
2: yeah. Yes, sir. Hurry up, Reverend. Don't start no mess now.
1: That's all right.
2: Yeah.
1: Look here, daughter. How you come to collect with something like this here, anyhow?
2: Hey, Reverend, wait a minute now. Now, you mind me. Don't jive my wife, you understand?
1: No, I ain't jiving no wife.
2: Well, don't start no jiving. I'm not married.
1: Don't worry about it.
2: Don't start no jiving.
1: Oh, look here, honey. When you count, can you slip around? You know how it is.
2: Hey, Rev. Now, let me tell you something, Rev. You know, I'll get something from you. You know that, don't you? And I don't want you jiving my wife. I told you that. Marry me, and that's all I want you to do.
1: Now, wait a minute,
2: don't
1: son.
2: Don't try to jive my
1: wife.
2: Wait
1: a minute, son.
2: What do you mean, wait
1: I'm the Rev.
2: I don't give a darn what you are. I'll bust you in your nose, Reb. You don't know me now.
1: You talking about getting something from me?
2: Yeah.
1: If you do, you better put it back before I miss it, son. Let me tell you one thing.
2: What's that?
1: I'm a Reb.
2: Yeah.
1: But I carry my blade with me and all. And son, you might hit me.
2: Yeah.
1: But I will preach you into heaven and I'll cut the devil out of you. Come here, let me get you. This is going to cost you $2, you know
2: that? $2? All right, Rib, I'll give you $2.
1: Give him the money and
2: thank you. Money, now you're all
1: thank
2: set.
1: You. That's all I want to know.
2: All right.
1: Y'all join hands.
2: Join hands, all right.
1: Daughter?
2: Uh-huh.

0: Don't forget what I tell you.
1: Now, Reverend, Reverend, Reverend.
0: Excuse me. Excuse
1: Go ahead and marry me. Don't drive my wife.
0: Do you take this man for your lawfully married husband?
2: I do.
1: She do. She do. See, she said that. Yeah. I told you that.
0: Do you take this woman for your lawfully married wife?
1: You know I'm going to do that. Yeah, I'm going to do that. Yeah.
0: Well, I now pronounce you man and wife. I hope you fight the rest of your life.
1: Come on, baby. Don't worry about it.
2: I'm saying, my first wedding. My goodness.
0: You know one thing, daughter?
2: What?
0: I really appreciate what you did. Getting that wedding for me like that. You know, I just wondered where I was going to get the $2 to pay you in the morning.
2: Anything for the rest.
0: Yeah, you're so nice, my goodness. Yeah. You all right,
2: yeah,
0: ain't you?
2: Bye-bye.
0: Now, listen, daughter.
2: Yes?
0: I'm going to be laying out a little warm in the room. The lights will be out. Bring me some little ice water. The lights will be out. The door will be open. Everything will be all right. Don't worry. Just tip on in, yeah?
2: Good night, Bill. I'm telling you, I am getting tired of these people just coming in.
3: I put a stop to all this nonsense once and for all. Doggone it. Pardon me, madam.
2: Yes?
3: Do you have an Eatmore here?
2: Yes, we have a Reverend Eatmore here.
3: Reverend?
2: Why, what business is it of yours?
3: What do you say, Reverend?
2: Reverend Eatmore.
3: Madam, I'm Detective Carrier from the 39th Precinct. That lady, that fellow Reverend, is no more of a Reverend than you are.
2: No?
3: He's called Georgia Slick.
2: Georgia Slick?
3: He's the slickest con man from Georgia all the way down here to Chicago. What room is he in, lady?
2: Right up the steps and turn right. The first door is his.
3: Right up the steps and turn right? I'll put a stop to this.
2: Oh, my
3: nonsense.
2: Goodness, we got crooks in the place.
3: Wait 1 second. Ooh. Right here.
0: Yeah. Who is that?
3: Open up this door, Reverend.
0: Reverend, that you, daughter?
3: This ain't no daughter, it's the police.
0: Oh, my goodness, oh, my goodness.
3: Come on out.
0: Wait a minute, officer.
3: Come on out.
0: Wait a minute, I don't hold it.
3: Shut
0: down now.
3: Just shut
0: I got the good boogie in my hand. Don't do that now.
3: Madam, is this the fella call himself Reverend Eatmore?
2: Yes, that's Reverend Eatmore.
3: This is Georgia Slim. His cheating days is over. Let's go.
0: Oh, wait a minute. Somebody save the Rev. Save the Rev, officer. Save the Rev, officer. Save the Rev, save the Rev.
2: Oh, my goodness. If he's not a reverend, then that couple isn't married, and they got to get out of my hotel. Hey, Mr. and Mrs. Pigmy.
4: Yes, ma'am.
2: Come on down here.
4: No, no, not right now.
2: Come on down here right now.
1: All right, come on, baby. Get up out of bed and come on. Everything's all right. Come on, baby. Don't worry about nothing. Just stay right there. Everything's all right. I don't understand. What's the matter, madam? What's the matter? What's wrong with you, lady? What's wrong with you? I seen her like all my life. Now, why y'all act like that? No, darn well, we all right. What's the matter, lady? What's wrong, madam? What's the matter?
2: You two are not married.
1: Yes, we're married. We got married right in front of you, right here with the preacher. You were there. We got married.
2: Yes, I was a witness, but you two are not married. You got to get out
1: of here. Well, why we ain't married, lady? Tell me now.
2: Because the guy that married you was no more of a reverend than you are.
1: He ain't no preacher?
2: No.
1: No?
2: The detective came in here and carried him out just a minute ago, and you better go the same way.
1: Ain't this a darn shame?
2: What?
5: Do you mean we're not married?
2: No, you're not married.
1: Oh, it's too darn late now. Come on, baby.
6: Well, I'm going down to Hogan's Alley. What'd you say? Where's that? Hogan's Alley's in Cleveland, man, right down on 61st Street. Just listen.

0: There's Cecil Gant from the year 1945. Peace and Love was the name of that ballad. Before that, one of his hits, a thing called Hogan's Alley, from the year 1947. And we started that set with Big Meat Markham and company, including Baby Seals, captured live at the Regal Theater here in Chicago back in December of 1965. I'm Steve Cushing, and you're tuned to Blues Before Sunrise.
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0: 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And Kramer is spelled with a C. Also, please don't forget about the Blues Before Sunrise mailing list. If you'd like to be on it, it's very simple to do. Please send your name and address to Blues Before Sunrise, Post Office Box 272, Forest Park, Illinois, and the zip code is 60130. Once again, to Blues Before Sunrise, Post Office Box 272, Forest Park, Illinois, and the zip code is 60130. We've got a couple of events coming up later in the year. We've got a musical event in November at Legends here in Chicago, and then our film festival early in December. And the way to keep on top of that one, find out when the specific dates are, is to get on our mailing list. And we particularly urge those of you in Chicago who will come out to see our events to get on our mailing list, if you will, please. It is Blues Before Sunrise. I'm Steve Cushing. It's the Blues Heritage Showcase. We're going to go back and pick up a handful of recordings by classic blues singer Alberta Hunter, but let's start off the set with Charlie Spand on piano.

was born in Mississippi, you know I had to lose. I was born in Mississippi, you know I had to lose. Now you hit me to your buggy and drive me like a mule. 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

0: There's a set of sides by Alberta Hunter, and none of them ever played before on our program. First, we started out with a side by Charlie Spann. It ran short of 2 minutes because I don't think the record ever finished. It's called Breakdown. It was never issued by the Paramount label, and that's how much of the record exists at this point. It never did finish, even on the original recording. It's from September of 1929. Charlie Spann on piano and vocal. Then Alberta Hunter, from February of 1927, Mike Jackson on piano, I'm Down Right Now. From September 1922, we had Alberta's version of Lonesome Monday Morning Blues with Sam Wooding and his orchestra. Then Fletcher Henderson accompanied on Vampin' Brown, recorded in February of 1923. And finally, Alberta Hunter teamed with the religious group Elkins Payne Quartet with an October 1923 recording, If the Rest of the World Don't Want You, Go Home to Your Mom and Your Dad.
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1: Amen.
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1: Amen.
0: You slick-fingered preacher.
1: Amen.
0: You jack.

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1: In Atlanta.
0: Amen.
1: In New York.
0: Amen.
1: In Chicago.
0: Amen.
1: In Philadelphia.
0: Amen.
1: Going in with old houses.
0: Amen.
1: Oh, preacher.
0: Amen.
1: Stay out of these with old houses.
0: Amen.
1: Because you told me.
0: Amen.
1: You have sold out.
0: Amen.
1: So many young girls.
0: Amen.
1: Character.
0: Amen.
1: Oh, preacher.
0: Amen.
1: You miss many preachers.
0: Amen.

0: From February 1954, there are the Chosen Gospel Singers, a group that included Lou Rawls, and I'm going back with him when he comes, rounding out our gospel set. Sermon by the Reverend W.M. Mosley from November of 1931, Preachers, Stay Out of Widows' Houses. And we let off our gospel set with the Silverleaf Quartet of Norfolk, Virginia, with a February of 1930 recording, The Beautiful Lamp.
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0: It is Blues Before Sunrise. It's the Blues Heritage Showcase. I'm Steve Cushing. We'd like to say hi to the folks listening on WLSU in La Crosse, Wisconsin. Thanks for tuning to the program. We hope you listen on a regular basis, and we hope you'll tell your friends about the program. We're going to wrap up the hour with just a taste of this by Eddie Miller on piano.

0: this morning, I found my whoopee gone. And I woke up this morning.
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Hey, there's Lil Green. We haven't heard from Lil in quite some time. Thought we were way overdue, so thought we'd lead off the hour with a side there. That's from January 1941. And I Won't Sell My Love, with Big Bill Brunzi on guitar, Simeon Henry on piano, and Ransom Nolan on the bass. Lil Green recorded for the Bluebird label, and it gets us started on this hour of Blues Before Sunrise. It's the Blues Heritage Showcase. The program originates from Chicago. I'm Steve Cushing, and we're here with you each week at the same time to blow the dust off of some of the forgotten sounds in blues heritage. For those of you who listen on a regular basis, well, you know what the program's all about. For those of you who might happen to be stumbling across us for the first time, we invite you to stick with us and listen to some of the sides here. You know, if you're one of those folks like me that just gets frustrated, gets tired, gets disgusted with contemporary culture and all the hype that seems to go with it, this is a really great resting place. You can get away from some of the hype for a while and listen to some of the things that have gone down in years gone by. With that thought in mind, we'll dig into this next set. We've got three silver throats here. We've got three of the gruffest voices in all the blues. We've got Charlie Patton, Petey Wheatstraw, and Tommy McLennan with an extended set here. Let's start it off with Charlie Patton, the founding father of Delta Blues.

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0: Well, we stumbled into sort of a wild and unruly corner of blues there, didn't we? Charlie Patton, Petey Wheatstraw, and Tommy McLennan. Again, three of the roughest voices in all of blues. Charlie Patton, the founding father of Delta Blues, with Sides from May of 1930. The Moon Going Down and Bird's Nest on the Ground, with Charlie Patton on guitar and vocal, and Henry Brown featured there on a second guitar. Then Petey Wheatstraw from November of 1930, and Ain't It a Pity and a Shame, and Don't Hang My Clothes on No Barbed Wire Line. And while I was listening to that, I was thinking what a great sing-along that would be, because I don't think anybody in the world could understand what it was that Charlie, or what it was Petey Wheatstraw was singing. He was accompanied there by Charlie Jordan on guitar. Petey Wheatstraw from November 1930. And we followed up with a pair of sides by Tommy McLennan, who was there on guitar and vocal, and an unknown bass player, probably Alfred Elkins. First from September 1941, we had the Deep Blue Sea Blues, and then from May of 1940, we had a tune called My Little Girl. Charlie Patton, Petey Wheatstraw, and Tommy McLennan here on Blues Before Sunrise.
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0: 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We've got a sound bite from me, for those of you who haven't heard my voice. Okay, that lets everybody hear out. Also, we've got a great archival photo there of Tampa Red. We've got a list of stations that carry the show, and we also have this week's playlist, all the tunes, all the artists, in the order in which they're heard. In fact, I'd be real interested in hearing from those of you that are going to sample the simulcast on the internet and see what you think, and get back to me by email, if you will. All right. Time for us to get back to music. It's the hour that we feature the pre-war recordings, and we're going to go down to San Antonio and listen to blues pianist Andy Boy.

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0: There is George Bullet Williams, one of the pioneering harmonica players, with a recording from May of 1928. He calls that The Escaped Convict, and for final punctuation, he had that little trill there at the end. George Bullet Williams. Before that, Ed Andrews recorded in Atlanta back in April of 1924, and Time Ain't Gonna Make Me Stay, and actually, I was listening to the lyrics, and I think somebody may have been mixed up. I think he was actually singing Crying Ain't Gonna Make Me Stay. And somebody just couldn't make out what the lyrics were. Before that, we had Country Oddity, a fellow by the name of Freezone, and the Indian Squaw Blues from June of 1929. Yeah, it got pretty obscure here, didn't we? And we started out with Andy Boy, blues pianist and vocalist out of San Antonio. It's a recording from February of 1937, The Evil Blues. And it happens right here on Blues Before Sunrise.
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0: 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This is the hour when we play the pre-war recordings. 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We've got another set coming up, and we're going to start out with a couple of blues pianists. First, Speckled Red, and then we'll listen to a later recording by Walter Davis.

by the Dinwiddie Color Quartet. Oh, Mona, well, you got me.

0: And there we had Madeline James and a thing called the Longtime Blues. From February 1930, Judson Brown was there on the piano. And that rounds out our set. Let's see, we'll go to the top and we'll work our way through them in the order in which they were heard. We started out with Speckled Red from December of 1938 and the St. Louis Stomp, Speckled Red on piano and vocal. Robert Lee McCoy, who later became known as Robert Nighthawk, was there on guitar. And Willie Hatcher was there on the mandolin. Then Walter Davis, one of his later recordings, this for the Bullet label out of Nashville, a 1949 side, Wonder What I'm Doing Wrong, Walter Davis piano and vocal. We went way back to October of 1902, long before the first blues record was recorded. This was the Dinwiddie Colored Quartet on a little Monarch Victor lateral recording that just, in the old days, the records didn't have recordings on both sides. Most of the time they had a record on one side. And I suspect that this may have been smaller than a regular 10-inch 78. In any case, the name of the tune was called Poor Moaner. Poor Moaner. All right. Dinwiddie Colored Quartet. Otis Harris after that, and the Waking Blues from December of 1928. Otis Harris out of Texas. And that brought us around to Madeline James and the Longtime Blues here on Blues Before Sunrise.
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0: The program is Blues Before Sunrise. It's broadcast from Chicago. I'm Steve Cushing, here with you through the wee hours of the morning. We'd like to say hi to the folks who are listening on KDLL in Kenai, Alaska. Thanks for tuning to the program. Hope that you listen on a regular basis, and we hope that you'll tell your friends about the program and all the great sounds that can be heard here. We've got time for just a taste of one more. We're going to call on Sam Townsend out of Memphis. This is from April of 1930, and he calls it Lily Kimball.

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time I look up at the rising sun. No little man got any action, just like a Chevrolet. My mind falls on her each and every day. Lily May, Lily May, what evil have I done? I think about you, Lily May, every time I look up at the rising sun. Yes, I know.

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Lily Mae, you may be beautiful. We all gotta die someday.

Out of Detroit, that is Calvin Frazier on guitar and vocal, and Lily May, recorded in 1956. Actually, that's a re-recording. Calvin Frazier recorded for the Library of Congress, I believe in 1938, if I'm not mistaken. And in fact, did around 15, 16 sides or so. And he was only on a couple of commercial recordings after World War II, and this was one of them, Lily May redoing his Library of Congress recordings. Gets us started on this hour of Blues Before Sunrise. It's the Blues Heritage Showcase. Originating from Chicago, I'm Steve Cushing. One thing to remember about us, we only come out at night, but it's night, and here we are with more great blues records. Actually, that Calvin Frazier record sort of sets the tone for the rest of this hour. We've got a feature called The Class of 1915, and it's pretty special. If you take a look at the blues singers that were born during the year 1915 and all the great things that they accomplished in their career, you'd have to agree that they were a pretty special bunch. I don't know, just as I said earlier in the program, every once in a while the stars and the planets align and something very special happens, and that's what you had here. We think you'll agree as we run down the list of all the people that were born during the year 1915. I thought the easiest way to do this would just be to take them in chronological order by birthday. And Calvin Frazier, of all the down-home blues singers, happened to be born the earliest of 1915. He was born February 16th of the year 1915. Here's another one, born the next month in March of 1915, March 27th. It's Robert Jr. Lockwood to lead off this next set.

ain't got no sweet woman to be rolling this away. I'm the man that rolls

It's the class of 1915 here on Blues Before Sunrise, and there are three well-known bluesmen that were born in the early months of 1915. First, Robert Jr. Lockwood, born March 27th of 1915. We heard Steady Rollin' Man from Robert, recording from August of 1970 on the Delmark label, and he was accompanied by the Aces. Actually, that was the title track to what was originally an LP, now on compact disc. We heard the classic by Muddy Waters, Muddy, born April 4th of 1915. Here he did Still a Fool, recorded in July of 1951. And Johnny Shines, who was also born during April 25th of 1915. And Ride, Ride Mama, recorded for the Columbia label in February of 1946. It's Blues Before Sunrise. I'm Steve Cushing. Let's dig into more of the class of 1915. Here's Good Rockin' Robinson.

0: no more. I ain't gonna be your monkey man no more, no more, no more. I ain't gonna be your monkey man no more, no more.
1: There's the Big Three trio. Actually, on that recording, they were the even bigger Big Four, because they had Hillard Brown on drums. They usually didn't use drums on their records. Baby Duke Caston on the piano. Ollie Crawford on guitar. And actually the featured artist here, Willie Dixon on bass and the vocals. And Ain't Gonna Be Your Monkey Man No More. Willie Dixon, part of the class of 1915. Willie was born July 1st of 1915. Again, Ain't Gonna Be Your Monkey Man. I have to tell you a story that sort of tickles me. For about 6 years, I played with a guy, Big Smokey Smothers, Otis Smothers, and this was a part of his standard repertoire. He'd play that every gig we went to, and for the longest time, we thought it was his own tune, and he never discouraged us from thinking that. We thought he had some great recordings. Another thing he used to play was Between Midnight and Day, which we later found out was originally done by Lowell Folsom, and we didn't know until much later that he'd actually lifted it here from the Big Three Trio. Anyways, there's Willie Dixon, the Big Three Trio, and Ain't Gonna Be Your Monkey Man. Before that, we had Honey Boy Edwards, recorded for the Library of Congress in July of 1942, and Spread My Raincoat Down. Honey Boy, part of that magnificent class of 1915, born June 28th of 1915. Before that, one of the lesser knowns from that year, John Lee out of Alabama, and a thing called the Alabama Boogie, recorded in July of 1951. And John Lee was born May 24th of 1950. And we started the set with Louis Charles, that's L.C. Robinson, Good Rockin' Robinson, who was born May 15th of 1915. Here he is with a record on the Arhuli label from September 1971, L.C. Shuffle. And he was accompanied by Muddy Waters Band at the time. Good Rockin' Robinson, John Lee, Honey Boy Edwards, and Willie Dixon, the class of 1915, right here on Blues Before Sunrise.
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1: And please don't forget about our mailing list. 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And there you can find all sorts of goodies that concern the show. You can find a list of stations carrying it around the country. Also, the playlist for this week, all the tunes and all the artists in the order in which they're heard. And something that I'm really excited about, just in the last month, we've added a simulcast of the program, and we've got a link to the simulcast of Blues Before Sunrise. So even if you're not in a town or near a station that carries the program, now people can listen to it. And if you get a chance to sample it, we'd be real interested in hearing your feedback. So once you've given it a listen, why don't you email us and let us know what you think. The program is Blues Before Sunrise, and I'm Steve Cushing, and we're here through the wee hours of the morning every week at this same time. And during this hour of our program, we're listening to our feature for this week, which is called The Class of 1915. And there were a number of well-known, well-recorded, spectacular harvest of bluesmen that were born during the year 1915. And we're going to start out this next set with Little Son Jackson, who was born August 16th of 1915. Here he is with a song for the Gold Star label.

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Yeah, man, she have gone with the wind. Well, now if a woman do wrong, yeah, she will do right again.

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Boy, I'm gonna play these blues till I see Miss Oralee. 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
0: Movies are howling.
1: Shops and shelves and overcoats too.
0: Pick the right one and you'll blow refuse when you're howling.

0: Yeah, still more members of the class of 1915. There's Brownie McGee on guitar and vocal, Sonny Terry on the harmonica, and Big Leg Woman. It's recorded in 1946, and Brownie McGee was born November 30th of 1915. Before that, we went down to Houston and listened to sax man Conrad Johnson, a label for the Gold Star recording, Howlin' on Dowlin'. Dowlin' was the main black drag there. And that was where he was often found performing. On saxophone, a 1947 recording, Howlin' on Dowlin', Conrad Johnson. And Conrad was born November 15th of 1915. Here's another member of the distinguished class of 1915, Memphis Slim, who was born September 3rd, 1915. We heard classic recording, The Grinder Man, for the Bluebird label in October of 1914. October of 1940. Memphis Slim piano and vocal, and Leroy Batchelor on the bass. We also listened to Mercy D, who was born in 1915, born August 30th of that year. We went back for one of his Arhuli label recordings. These were done in April of 1961. Have You Ever Been Out in the Country? Mercy D piano and vocal. And we started the set with Little Son Jackson, again for the Gold Star label in 1949, and Gone with the Wind. And Little Son was born August 16th of 1915. It's the class of 1915 here on Blues Before Sunrise.
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0: It is Blues Before Sunrise. I'm Steve Cushing, and during this hour we're listening to blues singers who were born in the year 1915. We call it the class of 1915. And it wasn't just down-home blues singers that were born then. There were also some jump bluesmen and some R&B singers that certainly made their mark that were born in the year 1915. Here's one. He was born August 24th of 1915, Mr. Blues, Winoni Harris.

it just a little bit. I knew they'd never know. I got some money back this year, like I always do. They'll have to catch me before I pay Internal Revenue. Good morning, Judge. Why do you look so mean, sir? And Mr. Judge, what can the charges be?

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I said, "Before I send you a dime, I'll die right here in jail."

0: trust another woman. I'll never do that again. I've just been taught a lesson. Now I'm caught out in the rain. Ooh, there's only one thing, just one thing that I regret. Yes, I still love that woman. Ooh, Lord, but I'm soaking wet.
1: Yeah, there's a fellow we haven't heard from in quite a while. It's Gene Phillips on guitar and vocal from the year 1950, and It's Raining to round out a set of sides. Before that, we listened to the classic by Joe Liggins and his band The Honey Drippers, I've Got a Right to Cry, which was recorded April of 1945. And we started out with Winoni Harris, one of the sides recorded for the King label in May of 1950. Good Morning Judge. And all of those singers were a part of the class of 1915. Again, Winoni was born August 24th of 1915, Gene Phillips July 25th, and Joe Liggins, they weren't specific about what month he was born, but definitely born in the year 1915. That's been it. That's been the class of 1915 here on Blues Before Sunrise.
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1: The program is Blues Before Sunrise. It's the Blues Heritage Showcase originating from Chicago. I'm Steve Cushing, and we'd like to say hi to the folks who are listening on KSMU in Springfield, Missouri. Thank you for tuning to the program. We hope that you listen on a regular basis, and we hope that you'll tell your friends about it. And also, we hope that you'll tell your friends around the country who can't get the program, who haven't been able to get the program, ask them to check out our simulcast on the internet. If they'll go to our website, they can find a link to it, and perhaps they can hear the program where they've never been able to hear it before. I think that's a pretty good idea. So you might mention it to your friends, and I guess there are folks who go around the country, too, who go to places where you might normally hear the program and visit someplace where it's not on. You can also find it on the internet there. So, all in all, I think it's a pretty good deal myself. Hey, we've got one final offering here on the class of 1915, and it's one of the best known of the blues singers here during this hour. In fact, he was the youngest, or actually the oldest, because he was born earliest in the year, Buddy Johnson. Was born January 10th of 1915, and you know how many records he made. Let's go back and pick up one more side here. This is from June of 1949, and I guess it's appropriate here with the end of the baseball season wrapping up. Here's Buddy and his tune, Did You See Jackie Robinson Hit That Ball?

0: like it comes to bat, the other team is through. 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

Well, you know, it's not often on Blues Before Sunrise that we get to play recordings by Thelonious Monk. If you'll think back a number of months ago, we played the original version of Round Midnight, which was a Thelonious Monk tune played by Cootie Williams and his orchestra. Here's Cootie and the band again from April of 1942 in the tune that turned out to be Epistrophe, a famous tune by Thelonious Monk. Only when Cootie and the band recorded it, they called it Flyrite. Again, Cootie Williams and the orchestra from April of 1942. And it does get us started on this fifth and final hour of our program for this week. Yeah, that's right. We're back here with another hour of Blues Before Sunrise, some great blues. And actually, we've got our soul breakfast up here. Since it is the top of our final hour, it's a mood set. We explore the area that jazz and blues share in common. And we're going to start our soul breakfast this morning with Cannonball Adderley and Strings.

0: And breakfast is served. There is Wes Montgomery along with Milt Jackson off a Riverside LP entitled Bags Meets Wes. And that's a tune called Delilah from December of 1961. Along with Wes Montgomery on guitar, Milt Jackson on the vibes. You had Wynton Kelly on piano, Sam Jones on the bass, and Philly Joe Jones on the drums. Again, Delilah from Wes Montgomery and Milt Jackson. Before that, we had Joe Williams from November of 1964, sides originally recorded for the RCA Victor label, a thing called That Face. We also listened to Ella Fitzgerald off the Ella Does the Cole Porter songbook from February of 1956 and the classic Begin the Begin. And we started our soul breakfast with Cannonball Adderley and Strings from October of 1955 to Sleepy People. I think there are about a dozen sides on that LP, and our pickings are getting pretty slim. I think we've played something like 11 out of the 12 now. We're down to just one more choice, probably, with Cannonball Adderley and Strings. Anyways, it was our soul breakfast here on Blues Before Sunrise.
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0: 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I'm Steve Cushing. In a couple of weeks ago, one of my old faves came through town with a band. Peter Green, who first came to everybody's attention with the band Fleetwood Mac. Now, not the one with the women in it, but the very early version, the blues band, I think starting about 67, 68, and 69. And for many years, Peter Green became a recluse and had retired from the music business altogether. And here he's back out with a thing called the Splinter Band. And it was, I had never seen him before. Many of my friends had seen Fleetwood Mac when they were popular in the late 60s and the early 70s. I never did. Though I owe them quite a debt.

at Peter Green in particular, because it was his playing in Fleetwood Mac's recordings that got me interested in blues. I didn't really even know that there was such a thing as blues until I heard them and started tracking down some of the originals, and look where it took me at this point, some 30 years later. So you may want to keep your eyes open and see if he's in your town or not. He may well be back in England, for all I know. I guess the Saturday night, I saw him on a Sunday evening 2 weeks ago. He had played the Saturday night before that in New York, and I don't know exactly what their itinerary was, but it's worth your while, just if only as in my case, just to say that I'd seen him. And it just brought back a lot of memories, and I thought we'd go back and pick up some of the sides that I like so much with Peter Green on the vocals and the guitar.

0: Yeah, there are Sides by Fleetwood Mac featuring Peter Green. Again, the whole thing that sparked this was that he came through Chicago a couple of weeks back, and I went to go see him. First time I'd seen him after 30 years of listening to the records, I thought it was just about time I got out. I think, actually, I think he's about the best white blues singer that I've ever heard in my life. We heard Black Magic Woman from 1968, If I Loved Another Woman from 1967, and then a couple of sides that were done live at the BBC studios over in England. From October of 1969, we had a thing called Oh Well, and then finally, June of 1969, Jumpin' at Shadows. Peter Green, along with Fleetwood Mac. For those of you, if I've never told this story, if you've never heard it before, you know, the song that we end the program with each week, Albatross, is Fleetwood Mac, and it was my introduction to that band, and through that band, my introduction to blues. So it has a little bit of meaning. That's why I do it every week. You're tuned to Blues Before Sunrise. It's the Blues Heritage Showcase, and I'm Steve Cushing.
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0: That's right. We're always in the market for more underwriters. If you'd like to help us keep this program on the air, help finance it, that's one of the easiest ways to do it. Again, it's Blues Before Sunrise. I'm Steve Cushing, and the folks at MCA have put out a second volume of recordings by Junior Parker. These are the Duke Peacock recordings that Junior Parker did back in the late 50s and the early 1960s. It says the Duke Recordings, Volume 2, and they subtitle it Backtracking, Junior Parker. Some great stuff here, things that I hadn't heard before, and maybe this will be an introduction for you, or if you're an old-timer, maybe this is just going back to revisit an old friend. It's great stuff. It's Junior Parker.

0: There's Leroy Carr with our last call theme. Anytime you hear that, we're about ready to put the wrap on another program. We listened to a whole set of sides there by Little Junior Parker, and that comes off a brand new CD called Backtracking, the Duke Recordings Volume 2. We listened to Wondering from January of 1958. I'm Holding On from that same session. Then I Feel All Right Again from November of 1960. Can't Understand from December of 1953 with Pat Hare. And then we listen to Driving Me Mad from February of 1955 with Roy Gaines on guitar.
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0: The program is Blues Before Sunrise. It's the Blues Heritage Showcase. I'm Steve Cushing, and I'm here with you each week to blow the dust off of some of the forgotten sounds in blues heritage. We'd like to say hi to the folks listening on WETS in Johnson City, Tennessee. I think they probably have more people listening to our last hour than just about any other program across the nation. We hope that you listen on a regular basis and that you'll remember to tell your friends about the program. I'm about ready to scoot on out of here. I'm going to leave you with Albatross, and we'll see you next week. Thank you.

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1: The very things that we think of from kind of a traditional gender standpoint, when you start a meeting, the women are more likely to take the notes. 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

0: From Virginia Humanities, this is With Good Reason. Women are more likely to do the housework at home and at work.
1: When you start a meeting, the women are more likely to take the notes. They're more likely to pick up all the cups on the table after, you know, your lunch meeting. And just like the very things that we think of from kind of a traditional gender standpoint.
0: And in the late 1800s, having a woman minister was a point of pride for one congregation.
2: Choosing to ordain a woman and then choosing to hire and promote her as a beloved figure marked this as a liberal progressive congregation.
0: Plus, two of Life magazine's early photojournalists spent years as agricultural pickers during the Great Depression.
3: I think they really loved living outside, living in a tent, sharing stories around the campfire. And I think in a lot of ways they were loath to give that up for a more stable, traditional job.
0: These stories and more today on With Good Reason. 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
4: Live from NPR News in Washington, I'm Windsor Johnston. World leaders are heading to New York this week for the 81st United Nations General Assembly. The annual general debate begins Tuesday with President Trump among the leaders expected to address the gathering. The wars in Gaza, Ukraine, and Sudan are expected to dominate the talks, along with climate change and artificial intelligence. Trump is also scheduled to meet with several foreign leaders on the sidelines of the assembly. High fuel prices are taking center stage in Michigan's closely watched U.S. Senate race. Democrat Abdul El-Sayed and Republican Mike Rogers both say a temporary fuel tax cut could provide some relief for voters. Michigan Public Radio's Russ McNamara reports.
5: As for a long-term fix, El-Sayed wants an immediate end to hostilities with Iran, the main driver of record-high diesel prices. Rogers says he wants further deregulation of the oil and gas industry to boost domestic production, but is willing to wait for the Trump administration's timeline on Iran.
6: My understanding is the White House continues to say that they're going to wrap this up pretty soon. That's the best outcome for certainly Michigander families who are suffering under higher fuel costs.
5: Recent polls show El-Sayed with a slim lead. Rogers narrowly lost a U.S. Senate campaign 2 years ago to Democrat Alyssa Slotkin. For NPR News, I'm Russ McNamara in Detroit.
4: President Trump says he plans to create an AI force and appoint a new artificial intelligence czar. He compared the proposed initiative to the creation of the U.S. Space Force. Trump offered few details about its structure, authority, or when it would begin operating. The announcement comes amid growing warnings about AI systems acting beyond human control. A judge in Delaware is ordering Fox Corporation to produce hundreds of documents that could shed light on how founder Rupert Murdoch and his closest business associates handled some of the company's biggest scandals over the last two decades. Maddie Laria reports.
7: A hearing began in a rural Delaware courtroom Friday morning over a lawsuit that alleges Murdoch and other company executives operated Fox in a way that would expose the company to costly litigation. Fox shareholders filed the lawsuit around the same time the company settled a nearly $800 million defamation case related to its role in spreading conspiracy theories about voting fraud in the 2020 election. Lawyers will now have a chance to review over two decades worth of corporate board meeting minutes, emails, text messages, and other relevant documents, including previously sealed legal filings in another ongoing case related to the 2020 election. For NPR News, I'm Maddie Laria in Georgetown, Delaware.
4: This is NPR News. Another 90s trend is coming back. NPR's Amy Held reports music lovers are turning back to CDs, and that's helping to drive an increase in music sales.
8: More power to the old stereo. CDs are seeing a resurgence. In the first half of this year, revenue jumped nearly 60% compared to last. That's according to the Recording Industry Association. Patrick Brown owns Twist and Shout, a record store in Denver, and has seen a shift in the age of digital music.
9: People want a physical item, not a playlist or a database revoked from them at any time.
8: The turntable also getting a turn. Vinyl revenue grew 18%. The Recording Industry Association says overall, recorded music revenue is up nearly 7% from last year. Fueled by paid subscriptions, streaming music remains the top money driver, accounting for 82% of total revenue, which reached $6 billion. Amy Held, NPR News.
4: Pennsylvania continues to report a surge in measles with more than 700 cases and 4 deaths linked to the outbreak. Dr. Matthew McCarthy of Drexel Hill Pediatrics says the outbreak reflects a broader national shift.
10: With the increase in vaccine hesitancy or outright vaccine refusal, we've seen the percentage coverage of those immunizations, in particular measles, mumps, rubella, decrease. And so that's exactly why we're seeing these outbreaks occur at this point.
4: Health officials are urging families to check immunization records and call ahead before seeking care if symptoms appear. I'm Windsor Johnston, NPR News in Washington.
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0: Nearly anyone who teaches at a college or university will tell you that students take up a lot of time. Linda Waldron says a lot of that time doesn't even have much to do with class.
12: I sometimes will have students that need like an hour. They will talk to me about things that are going on. They'll talk to me about mental health. I will literally walk some students over to the counseling center often.
0: But not all professors are putting in the same kind of work.
12: You'll talk to male professors and they're like, no one's ever come in my office and talked to me about the stress or their grandmother's sick and dying or, you know, and I'm like, gosh, I could tell you yesterday, I spent a good hour and a half with someone about that.
0: From Virginia Humanities, this is With Good Reason. I'm Allison Quance, and today on the show, Women at Work. At colleges and universities, women professors are doing a lot more service and emotional work on top of teaching and research. Linda Waldron is a sociologist at Christopher Newport University. She's also the director of the Center for Education Research and Policy. Linda explains how this imbalance happens and how it affects long-term career paths for women. Linda, the work that professors do is sort of divided into three areas. There's teaching, there's research, and then there's also service. And this covers a whole range of things, committees that oversee promotion or curriculum changes. Can you talk a little bit about what's involved in the service aspect of a professor's job?
12: Yeah. So, for example, being on job hiring committees, being on a faculty senate, being part of a committee that maybe reviews student petitions, this type of service, we know that women are at least 2 times more likely to be doing service than their male faculty counterparts. Not just they do more service, but there was this great research at University of Arizona that says that women are actually just even asked more to do it. And within that work also gets gendered as well. There's a phrase in research that's called like academic housekeeping. And it says that like women do kind of the housekeeping. Like when you start a meeting, the women are more likely to take the notes. They're more likely to pick up all the cups on the table after, you know, your lunch meeting. And just like the very things that we think of from kind of a traditional gender standpoint. You see that in advising as well. I sometimes will have students that need like an hour. They will talk to me about things that are going on. They'll talk to me about mental health. I will literally walk some students over to the counseling center often. And sort of anecdotally, you'll talk to male professors and they're like, no one's ever come in my office and talked to me about the stress or their grandmother's sick and dying. Or, you know, and I'm like, gosh, I spent a good hour and a half with someone about that. And I think it's really important, right? I want to do that work. I want to be able to provide support for our students so they're successful. But I don't write that down anywhere. I don't quantify the amount of time that students are in my office, but students are in my office a lot for non-academic related things because they feel like they can reach out to someone that probably reminds them of their mom a little bit.
0: It's so fascinating to think that women are asked more to do this. Is it because women are more likely to say yes?
12: I think a whole host of factors kind of come into play with why women are both asked, but also more likely to do so. University of California Systems did a study of all their campuses, and they found that women in general did like 10 service tasks to every man's 7 or 8, right? Wow. So they were doing like more, they always had at least 2 or 3 more.
13: Wow.
12: And so when they started to look at fields, they started to realize that even in some fields, in some departments, that was even higher. So in STEM fields, for example, women are 3 times more likely to have more service and do more service than in some of the other fields as well.
13: What are the consequences if you say no?
12: I love that you say that, because that's actually what my husband always asks. He's like, just say no, you know, and if we say no, they'll just ask someone else. Someone else will do it. You know, they'll just continue on their list of who they have, as long as you're not doing none. You have to, you know, participate in that. But I think we forget that we can say no. I think a lot of junior faculty, you know, and women in particular, when they first come to the academy, there's not a lot of mentoring of saying no. You know, the default tends to be just that women are more helpful, or they're more nurturing. They should be on this committee with students because they're probably going to do a better job. But I see with my junior faculty now, having been here for over 20 years, I think the young women that are coming into higher education now, I think are better equipped to say no, you know, and to lighten that load. But there's still going to be those kind of discrepancies, I think.
13: Do you think there's also a sense of precarity for women in academia and people of color in academia that is maybe less present for, you know, your traditionally represented white male professor, that makes it harder to say no? Because maybe if you say no, then you're going to make that one person mad who's going to vote against your promotion case or whatever.
12: Oh, I think that's absolutely present. If you look at women and women of color in particular by rank, I mean, it's just overwhelming, kind of the disproportionality of women and women of color who have positions that are perhaps a lecturer or instructor or even adjunct. And so these positions have less job security.
13: Mm-hmm.
12: You're often a year-to-year contract, or in the case of an adjunct professor, a course-to-course every semester. And particularly in Virginia, in a right-to-work state, if you let someone go after the year contract, you don't even have to tell them why, right? Like, so there's not a lot of sort of security. So when we look at faculty by rank, we know that more than half of people in these lower ranked positions are women. And that becomes even more pronounced when you start looking at this in terms of Black women, Hispanic women, Native American women, that we've got them in those positions. And so I think there is a real precarity there, that saying no would become hard. Mm-hmm. You know, if you're saying no to certain things and you're on a one semester or 1 year contract, that's more difficult to do.
13: Mm-hmm.
12: When we go up in terms of that, if you come in on the tenure track, so you're in a little bit more safe position, you're not in one of those 1 year track positions, but you don't go up for promotion until you're in your 6th year. So you have 5 years where you are on a probationary contract.
13: Mm-hmm.
12: And in those 5 years, it feels really hard to say no to things. I also think in terms, faculty of color are often asked to do more service and often do more service and often feel the precarity of not saying no much more than that. And often it's couched to them in sort of terms of like, maybe the committee is about some issue of diversity.
13: Mm-hmm.
12: And, you know, the academies are still very white in terms of professors. So we know that they're asked to do more of those types of service jobs. The expectation is that they would. And if they're not, you know, if they're in their first couple of years, it's going to be very difficult for them to say, yeah, no, I don't think I want to do that, you know, and that's, I think, real, right? There's a kind of worry that we have that maybe is not real, right? Like, I can say no, sure. But in those first couple of years, or if you're on a year-to-year contract, or you're an adjunct professor, saying no actually has real consequences.
13: And so then the consequences of all of this extra service and extra emotional labor, it's kind of a vicious cycle in terms of how that plays out medium term and long term in academia. Can you talk a little bit about what that looks like?
12: You know, when we think about what you need to do kind of as you're a professor and you're kind of in your position over years and you're trying to work towards promotion, towards a higher pay, we know when you get promoted that one of the things they want to see is that you have a really strong research agenda. And there's only so many hours in a day, you know, and so if you're doing a lot more of that service, the kind of visible service on committees, and then you're doing a lot of the invisible service, like spending time with students who are in crisis, you don't really have time to do the type of research that you need to do. And so when you go up for tenure and promotion, if your research isn't strong, no one really cares that you did all this other service. And we often say like all of it's important, but at the end of the day, if you've got strong research, you have a very strong case for tenure. And if you have great service, phenomenal service, good teaching, and no research, it is very difficult for you to then get tenure.
13: Yeah, no one gets promoted for great service.
12: No. And it's even more pronounced if you decide to go up to be promoted to a full professor. Associate professors are tenured. But in terms of your pay, as you go on in your career, you can stay at associate professor. Many people retire at the level of associate professor. But when you get up to the rank of full professor, really you have to demonstrate that your research, the work that you do, is established enough beyond your university. So it's not just what you do here, but beyond. And when we look at who are full professors, right, about 62% of all full professors are men. Only 40% are women, even though the academy is pretty split, 50-50 with male and female professors. So we know that women often kind of get stalled at the associate level. They're less likely to kind of go on to become full professors. And that's so much more pronounced also by race. If you look at, for example, Black men in the academy, only about 5% will make it to full in that way. And so we know that when you start thinking about the intersections with race, I mean, it becomes much more difficult to kind of get to the rank of associate and tenure, and certainly to get to the rank of full professor.
13: Yeah, and it seems worth mentioning that if suddenly all faculty were just focusing on research, the institution wouldn't run. This service component is essential for the institution.
12: Yeah, I mean, that's the part. I mean, all of these things are needed, right? We need the service to kind of help the university function, to change policies, to review student records, to help keep student on track by advising them, by looking at the budget and trying to help us during difficult budgetary times. Like, those are really important things that faculty should be part of, and we need them to be part of. And it wouldn't, you know, if someone didn't volunteer to be department chair, it would be hard to get your schedule out, and it would be hard for students to take your classes, right? Someone has to do that level of service. And so it's important to kind of keep chipping away and to have more equity in those places.
13: Linda Waldron, thank you so much for speaking with me today on With Good Reason.
12: Thank you so much, Allison. It was great talking to you.
13: Linda Waldron is a sociologist at Christopher Newport University. She's also the director of the Center for Education Research and Policy. At the end of the 19th century, official Protestant church leaders were men, as a general rule. But some women broke that rule. Jeffrey Pollack is a religious studies professor at Radford University. He spoke with me about Annis Ford Eastman, a groundbreaking, officially ordained minister. Jeff, I want to start by talking about a woman named Annis Ford Eastman, who was actually ordained in 1889. Tell me a little bit about her.
2: So Eastman was a Congregationalist. So she was sort of left-leaning evangelical Protestant in the middle and late 19th century, who found that she had an interest and capability in preaching, but not many women were allowed to be ordained as official clergy by Protestant denominations in the United States in her lifetime. So when she was ordained, there were probably only a few dozen ordained women in the nation, if even that many. And she also found her way onto lots of suffrage activist political platforms, advocating for women's political equality through the vote and social equality. So she brings together the religious and the social and political in some really interesting ways.
13: Did she have a home church where she was preaching?
2: She did. So she started her adult life as a minister's wife. Her husband, Samuel, was actually an ordained clergy person. But he had been injured in the Battle of Cold Harbor during the Civil War. And he had a lung injury that made it difficult for him to sustain preaching. And so a couple of years into his preaching career, he actually has to resign his pulpit because of physical inability. And so Annis Eastman finds herself in the position of needing to be a breadwinner, right, to support the family. So a nearby church in Brookton, New York, a small village in rural New York, hired her as their preacher. And they found her preaching to be very inspiring. And so this led them to sort of promote her regionally. And a prominent minister in the area, Thomas Beecher, who was Harriet Beecher Stowe's younger brother, actually convened a council of congregational elders in the southern tier region of New York and ordained her as a regular clergy member in 1889. She moved around a couple of different pulpits in western New York State in the mid-1890s.

0: convened a council of congregational elders in the southern tier region of New York and ordained her as a regular clergy member in 1889. She moved around a couple of different pulpits in western New York State. In the mid-1890s, she was in West Bloomfield. That congregation actually sent her to the Chicago World's Fair in 1893, where she spoke as one of the featured lecturers at the World's Parliament of Religions, which is a really famous event in American history. And eventually, Thomas Beecher hired Annis and her husband Samuel to be co-ministers at his own church in Elmira, New York, where, incidentally, Samuel Clemens, Mark Twain's in-laws, attended. Eastman found herself in a really interesting intersection of people and events in the late 19th century.
1: Yeah, small world of progressive intellectual elites, I guess, at the time.
0: Yeah, and she, even in the mid-1890s, was attending a sort of continuing education program at Harvard Divinity School, where famous philosophers like William James and George Santayana were her teachers as she was seeking sort of professional development. You know, women weren't allowed to attend seminary. She couldn't finish a college degree or earn a master's degree, the normal path for authenticating male clergy. And so she attended these summer classes where she could and found some even more famous thinkers in American life there.
1: I'm imagining what her congregants would have been like at the time. And I think it would have to be a pretty special group to be willing to follow her and listen to her.
0: Certainly. So the church that she was leading in Elmira is called the Park Church. And it was an example of what we talk about in the late 19th century of the institutional church movement. So this is a sort of a kind of movement in what we call social Christianity or the social gospel, where left-leaning evangelical Protestants, we might call them mainline Protestants in the 20th century, start to think about church institutions as places to organize resources for the community. So not just having sort of preaching in Sunday school on Sundays, but also offering language courses for industrial immigrants to the region and having a gymnasium and having literary circles and clubs and social events. So the church really as an institutional hub of the community, providing lots of resources. And the Park Church is one of the first churches in Congregationalism in the 19th century to be designed architecturally as that sort of space. But it actually had its origins in the anti-slavery abolition movement in the 1840s and 1850s. So Thomas Beecher had helped to establish the church as an anti-slavery congregation. And after the Civil War, pushed into this institutional church model. And so it sort of was a patrician church, sort of wealthy congregants who were at the center of society in this region of New York State. So when the Eastmans arrive, they're in this church that's sort of a leading congregation that's connected to the power centers of the region and puts Annis Eastman in many advantageous positions to start engaging in social and political activism as well as her religious activism. And that's partly how she ends up on suffrage platforms.
1: So to some extent, it sounds like for these congregations, having a woman minister was itself, I mean, they saw it as a political act. It wasn't incidental.
0: Absolutely. So to be a woman preacher or to be a woman minister was seen as an epithet, right? So it was sort of a marker in this congregation of the kind of liberal Protestants that they were. By choosing to hire an ordained woman, first by choosing to ordain a woman and then choosing to hire and authorize and promote her as a beloved figure, marked this as a liberal progressive congregation. And there are many news articles in newspapers of the era sort of deriding women ministers, right? There was a lot invested in thinking about Christian clergy as male-gendered, right, and masculine, right, as these assertive leaders who could protect a congregation. And so there was a lot of worry in the middle 19th and late 19th centuries over having non-manly clergy. What would happen if we had, so womanliness was a concern. Eastman herself was very interested in trying to preserve a kind of feminine projection of who she was. Right? So she even talks about the kind of garment she would wear in the pulpit, right? Not wanting to wear a masculine robe, but wanting to wear sort of a lace collar on her black gown so that she would appear feminine in the pulpit. So lots of complex considerations going into her professional life.
1: I love that. Do we have a sense, or do we have letters or diaries or anything like that from her about what it meant to her to take on this role?

0: Certainly do. So we know, especially her son, Max Eastman, especially shared very close, intimate personal correspondence with his mother in letters. And so I kind of reading in those letters, and also he published his interpretations of many of their letters in the first volume of his autobiography called Enjoyment of Living. And Max talks a lot about his mother's ambitions. She wanted to be a writer. She wanted to be a journalist. Mm. She was very interested in sort of having a take on what was happening in the public sphere. But through those sort of family circumstances of needing to support the family as a breadwinner and feeling predisposed to being a preacher, she ended up in the pulpit and sort of started to use the pulpit as her source of commentary. And so we have lots of unpublished writings, sermons and lectures and statements of her views on the state of the world from her active period as a clergywoman. And we can get a sense that she was very interested in the issues of her day. So she's commenting on the Spanish-American War in the 1890s. She's thinking about new awareness of South Asian religions. She has a whole series of lectures on the religions of India. She becomes very interested in the mind cure movement called New Thought. So New Thought, very early in the emergence of scientific psychology, there's a theory, we might call it today manifesting, right? So that by suggesting to yourself a positive result, you could achieve something grand. So she experienced actually in the pulpit, because of the kinds of shoes she would wear in the pulpit, she experienced all kinds of back pain and sort of physical distress. And so she would go to these sort of faith healers who would use sort of what was proto-science, pseudo-science, to try to use mind cure to sort of to help heal her physical ailment. And so this actually pushes her into these interesting theories of mind and psychology. William James, whom she's hearing lecture at Harvard summer school sessions at this very moment, is writing his book, his big master textbook on psychology as a scientific discipline. And while she's in Cambridge, she attends the services of a woman faith healer, Mary Chapin. And eventually, after her son Max sort of moves out of the house and settles in Greenwich Village, he starts to explore the writings of Freud and psychoanalysts. And so Annis Eastman becomes one of the first U.S. Americans to undergo Freudian-style psychoanalysis in the clinic of Abraham Brill in 1909. She's this interesting figure who kind of goes from, so she's born in Peoria, Illinois in the 1850s, ends up at Oberlin College in the 1870s, is preaching in Western New York State in the 1890s, and then right before she dies in 1910, she's in the apartment of her two children that they shared in Greenwich Village, going to and from these psychoanalytic appointments in Brill's office. And so she's this really interesting arc in the kind of liberal branches of American Protestantism at the turn of the 20th century.
1: She sounds fabulous and exceptional. And I'm curious how her story fits into a sort of broader history of how women engaged in the institutional side of religion.
0: Yeah, as we locate Annis Ford Eastman in the kind of spectrum of types of Protestant Christianity in the U.S., I've been using these words like mainline or liberal or progressive. During her lifetime is when we start to see the sharp polarization between what we might today call fundamentalist conservative evangelical Christianity and left-wing ideologically liberal Protestantism. We call it in U.S. religious history the fundamentalist modernist controversy. On the fundamentalist or more conservative side, we start to see arguments that there is a distilled simple set of theological claims that if you don't believe them, you aren't a real Christian. Biblical literalism and the reality of miracles and the literal truth of Jesus' death and resurrection. And if you don't believe in these statements, you aren't a real Christian. And we start to see an alignment between that religious orientation and political views, right? Who should control what the nation looks like? On the more liberal end of the spectrum, we start to see a shift towards metaphorical interpretation of scriptures and using archaeological evidence to verify the biblical text as an artifact of ancient societies that maybe isn't divinely inspired but contains philosophical wisdom. And so Eastman is very much on that more liberal end of the spectrum. And that more liberal end of the spectrum cares very much about institutional hierarchy and authority. So Eastman is very early entry into the kind of record of women who had been ordained, but we wouldn't see a full shift among the liberal Protestant denominations to ordain women until the 1950s. The 1950s is when we see the United Methodist Church, well, the Methodist denominations and the Presbyterian churches ordaining women. We wouldn't see in the Episcopal Church women ordained until the early 1970s. So Eastman is sort of about 60 years ahead of the movement in her liberal denominations. And this is really because she's an advocate for full social and political equality for women. She actually used this phrase, self-realization, right? She thought women had the right to full self-realization, wherever that ended up for them. There were lots of other women on the more evangelical end of the spectrum who set aside the interest in official ordination. They didn't care about being acknowledged and recognized as religious leaders by institutional bodies. And they just took their call to preach for what it was, and they would just go onto the street corner or go into welcoming pulpits into congregations and just do the preaching. They would fulfill their calling on their own, regardless of ordination. So there's a spectrum of approaches and interests in women's religious leadership in Protestant Christianity, and Eastman's definitely in a particular pocket.
1: So in the 1950s and 60s, when this change really starts to happen, what does that look like?
0: My research is mainly centered in this turn of the 20th century and 19th century moment. So the 20th century questions are more related to women's professional achievements. We can start to think about the dawning of second wave feminism, sort of starting to think about women's position in U.S. society more broadly, where we start to see women having gained access to higher education, which is giving them expertise and professional authentication to enter many different professional roles. And in the 20th century especially, clergy roles were largely regulated, especially in the mainline denominations, by attaining graduate degrees. Once they are educated and trained and able, the argument against their participation in the clergy holds less authority and sway for the mainline progressives. There are still prohibitions in the more evangelical churches against women's ordination. We see that in the Southern Baptist Convention just less than a month ago, voting to bar women from being pastors in their denomination. So it's still a very live, current, and active debate of how does gender relate to marking people as legitimately recognized authority holders in a religious community. And so we see this question of ordination as a marker of a community's identity, who a community decides can hold authority, is a very sensitive and polarizing issue. And Eastman is one example from the late 19th century of how gender played in that debate at that time.
1: This is fascinating. Jeffrey Pollack, thank you so much for speaking with me today on With Good Reason.
0: Thank you for having me.
1: Jeffrey Pollack is a religious studies professor at Radford University. This is With Good Reason. We'll be right back.

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1: From the WHRV Can Do Community Calendar, here's a list of events happening near you. Today from 10 to 4 p.m. is the final day of Fall Fest at Mount Trashmore Park in Virginia Beach. A free two-day celebration from the Wandering Makers with dozens of local makers, food trucks, live music, and family fun on the hill. Also today, the Isle of Wight County Fair wraps up its run in Windsor from 11 to 6 p.m. with carnival rides, a demolition derby, livestock shows, live music, and plenty of fair food out at the Bradshaw Fairgrounds. It sounds like my funnel cake dreams are finally coming true. And this evening at 7:30 p.m., catch the final performance of Come From Away at the Wells Theater in Norfolk, Virginia Stage Company's staging of the acclaimed hit Broadway musical about kindness and community in the wake of 9/11. 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
2: Welcome back to With Good Reason from Virginia Humanities. In the mid-20th century, Life magazine changed the way Americans saw and thought about their lives. And from early on, one of the primary photojournalists who worked for Life was a woman named Hansel Meath. Dolores Flamiano is a media professor at James Madison University. She's the author of Women, Workers, and Race in Life magazine, Hansel Meath's Reform Photojournalism, 1934 to 1955. Dolores, I was absolutely blown away by the story of Hansel Meath, this sort of early mid-century, 20th century photographer. And I want to start talking about her through this photo she took in 1933 of her and her partner Otto. Can you tell us a little bit about this photo and what it tells us about her earlier life?
3: Sure. I'm looking at the photo right now, and the title of it is Hansel and Otto in front of their tent in Wawona, California, circa 1933. And there's an old car, I think they fondly called it their jalopy, and Otto is sitting on a piece of wood, a stump, and he's reading, and Hansel is leaning against the tent. So it's a canvas tent, very small, very basic, the sort of thing that you might expect farm workers to live in. And so they're in the woods. You can't really see the fields, but you can see some trees. It's Northern California, and during the Depression. And Hansel, at this time, was wearing her hair very short. In fact, she looks like a boy, and she is, in fact, bearing the name of a boy. So it looks like a couple of young men. She had adopted the name Hansel while she and Otto were traveling around Europe as vagabonds, having left Germany, not really with a plan, but just on the road, trying to learn about life and the world, and really also trying to get away from Germany at a very terrible time there, where there was a lot of economic strife and depression and a lot of political upheaval. So here they are outside of their home. This is where they lived. They were not camping. This is one of the earliest pictures that I was able to find of them as a couple. And it just demonstrates how they had embraced this unconventional life on the road among the working people. It was kind of a precarious existence, but they loved it and they loved the people that they met.
2: Yeah, I see this photo and it immediately, you know, calls to mind The Grapes of Wrath, or, you know, this, it feels iconic to this moment in American history. And you talked a little bit about this, but let's back up and tell me a little bit about her early life, where she was born, what was going on in the world around her as she came of age.
3: So Hansel Meath was born in 1909 in Stuttgart, Germany, a small town, and her family life was not a happy one. Here's one of the descriptions that she gave of her family life. They were very religious and very strict, and she recalled that there were no books in the house growing up. And she loved learning and she loved culture and books. And I think that that part of her family life was something that really struck her later on. You know, looking back, she realized this was a family that was not only, you know, poor and uneducated, but they didn't even have the resources or the curiosity or the wherewithal to have a book in the home.
2: So she takes off, she leaves home as a teenager, travels around Europe, and then eventually ends up in the United States with Otto. And that brings us to this photo in 1933 when they're pickers, is that right, in California?
3: That's right. So they were itinerant farm laborers who moved around with the crops. Mm. So they would pick grapes at one time of year. They would pick lettuce at another time of year. I think they really loved living outside, living in a tent under the stars, sharing stories around the campfire. And I think in a lot of ways, they were loath to give that up for a more stable, traditional kind of job.
2: Mm. So then in the mid-late 1930s, we have more of these photographs that she's taking, and you can already see a really clear perspective and what she's interested in, the kinds of people she's interested in, the places she's interested in feel really distinctive. Will you talk about a couple of photos from that era that really strike you and what they tell us about her?
3: Sure. Right now I'm looking at a picture that's called Cotton Picker Family Around Fire, 1934. And you can definitely see the cotton plants in the background. And there's a family or a group, maybe it's a couple of different families. There are a lot of children. There's one man standing. There's smoke, so some of the faces are obscured, but it looks like there's about four children and four adults. Mm. So it's unclear what the familial relationships are, but I have a feeling that in this, you know, from what I've read and understand, it was sort of a communal experience raising children in the farm camps. So it looks like they're warming themselves around the fire. And one of the children is holding a little, what looks like a toy gun, but one of the women in the photograph is glancing at the photographer, at Hansel. So we see that sort of look of recognition. I'm not sure if she's happy about having her picture taken or not, but it just captures this moment of everyday life in the farm camp, and they're just gathering. And it looks like the man might be holding onto he's looking at something in his hand. I'm not sure what it is. Maybe he's counting some change. Maybe he's looking at some, maybe he hurt his hand because, you know, picking cotton is notoriously difficult and painstaking and leaves sores on your hands. So that's one. And I could go on. She also took pictures outside of the context of the rural environment. She also took pictures in San Francisco's Chinatown, where she met people who became her friends and allies in the photography world. There's also a picture of a sweatshop in San Francisco's Chinatown where seamstresses are working. She really loved to be in places where she could document the everyday lives of working people and show them doing their work and also with their families.
2: One of the things that really strikes me in these photos is the access she's getting, particularly earlier on when she's still an amateur photographer. Is that right?
3: Yes.
2: But the sweatshop photo, it's like she's above the sweatshop floor. You can tell she's on some kind of an upper level or something like that, looking down. Or one of the others that really stopped me in my tracks was this one of... it's the sheriffs and deputies during the Salinas lettuce strike. And again, she's right there in the middle of the action.
3: Well, I think that speaks to a couple of things. I'm so glad you brought that up because it speaks to the fact that she was not an outsider. She was part of these communities. She worked as a seamstress for a time. So not only did she work in the fields, she worked in the sweatshops in San Francisco. And so she did have access that other photographers, it would have been difficult for them to find that kind of access. And the other thing I think was that she had a knack of making herself invisible. And it helped that she was kind of a quiet-natured person, so she could kind of blend into the background, and she could take pictures somewhat surreptitiously without drawing attention to herself. So she might be holding the camera, you know, in the middle of her body instead of up to her eye and being obvious about taking a picture. So I think that she had the ability to both be part of the community and kind of gain the trust of the people she was photographing. And she also had the ability to be stealthy about it. I don't mean to say she was, you know, trying to spy on people, but sometimes it was not, you know, she would likely not get the cooperation of the sheriffs, for example, right, if she had been obvious about taking their picture. So she had some skills that were definitely helpful to her in allowing her to get a slice of life that was not often seen at that time.
2: And how does she move then from being an agricultural worker, a seamstress in a sweatshop, to a paid photographer for eventually Life magazine, which is the photojournalism magazine of the era? What does that journey look like for her?
3: Well, I think it had to do with her, the quality of her photographs and her ability to capture images that the press wanted. For example, images of the waterfront strike in San Francisco, the longshoremen's strike, which really shut down that city for days. And it was a big newsworthy story. So she had pictures that Life wanted, and she had contacts at Life. Peter Stackpole was a San Francisco-based photographer who she met, and he saw her work. And that was her initial foot in the door. At that point, it had a very small staff because the magazine started in 1936, and the initial staff was about five photographers. A couple of them are very well known, like Margaret Bourke White, Alfred Eisenstadt, and Peter Stackpole was among that group. They weren't so interested in the farm workers, but they were interested in the waterfront strikes and the union story. So that was her entree point.
2: And how unusual would it have been at the time as a woman photojournalist?
3: Well, there were other women in the profession, but they were few and far between. And they, I guess the examples that come to mind are Margaret Bourke White, who was a longtime employee of Time Inc. Time Inc. is the parent company of Life magazine. There was also, now Dorothea Lange was not a photojournalist per se. She was a documentarian for the Farm Security Administration. And some of her work has been compared to Meath's work. So there was some overlapping, but the difference would be Bourke White was definitely not somebody who was interested or sympathized with or considered the farm workers her friends. And I think her images of the Fort Peck Dam construction, which was an FDR project, a New Deal project, those pictures show some similar slice of life, but they don't, in my opinion, capture their humanity in the same way that Hansel was able to do.
2: One of the other sort of series of photos that she did that I found particularly compelling was an assignment for Life magazine documenting Black midwives in South Carolina. Can you tell us about that project?
3: This story came about, the year was 1940, I believe. She went to the Lowcountry of South Carolina and spent time with these midwives there and documented their experience of training and working with mothers and children. And the story was remarkable, I think, for a couple of reasons. Number one, in 1940, birth control was not a story that was typically covered in a magazine like Life. Life was more, it was sort of a hodgepodge of entertainment, celebrities, news, sports, movies, you know, pop culture, all sorts of things. But they did try to include, I think, in each issue, some sort of a serious photo essay. So this represented that week's serious photo essay. The editors were fond of health-related stories or scientific innovations because it sort of raised the profile of the magazine. So that's all good. And they were focusing entirely on an African-American community, which also made it noteworthy because Life magazine was primarily focused on middle-class white America. I think she was very excited about the opportunity to work on this. So when she went to South Carolina, she really worked on establishing a relationship with the nurse midwives and getting sort of immersed in their community. Now, she's not involved in writing the story. So they had a very strict division of labor at the magazine at this time. The photographer took the pictures, the editors and the writers and the researchers were responsible for telling the story and framing the story and writing the captions. And so when she saw how the story had been presented, you know, to her it was a story about midwives in a impoverished, low country, South Carolina community doing really important work and helping to improve the maternal health and infant health in their community. Because then, as now, maternal and infant mortality rates among Black community were much higher than among the white community. So this was a public health issue, and she really embraced it. When she saw how the magazine framed the story as, in her words, she described it as a story about a way to control the runaway Black population in South Carolina. So she had a very strong reaction, a very strong negative reaction to the way the story was actually framed and published.
4: From a eugenics angle.
3: Yes. So it was not told from the perspective of the importance of the work that people were doing and their value to the community, but more as a way of gaining conservative white people's support for a way to control or limit the Black population.
4: Did that experience change the way she moved through the professional photography world?
3: I think she had a couple of experiences that were similar to that, where she became discouraged and maybe started thinking, am I in the wrong profession? Do I need to leave this organization? Because, you know, no matter how much I embrace a story, I don't have any control over how the story is told. So I think it made her feel also very guilty for not being able to honor the stories of the people that she had come to really respect and care about. So I think she felt very conflicted about, how do I use my platform? How do I use my ability to get people's stories out there in the world in a way that's consistent with how I see them? It was a tough question, and she never really answered how to do that.
4: Tell us just a little bit more about the context, what Life magazine meant in American culture at the time. And because this is huge that she was a contributor there.
3: Yes, and that was one of the things that drew me to her story. It seemed so unlikely. She seemed like such a fish out of water at Life magazine. And she herself acknowledged that. She wanted to know, why does Henry Luce, the publisher, why would Henry Luce want me at his magazine? He's a Republican. And she's, you know, she was the farthest from that. So Life magazine was a phenomenon when it started in 1936. It was really the first large format photo magazine. And this is at a time when television was still a couple of decades away. I mean, there was the technology for television during the mid-40s, but I think because of World War II, the actual launching of television as a technology in the U.S. was delayed. So think of it as the 1930s version of Instagram and TikTok kind of rolled into one. It was the place that people went to read about the fads of the day, to read about the celebrities and the movie stars. And it had a circulation of 1 million during its first year. That quickly doubled to 2 million. And it continued to be a phenomenon. Every week it would come to people's houses and they would share, you know, they would pass their copy along to their friends who didn't subscribe. And it was published as a weekly every week until 1972, and then it became a monthly, and it still sort of exists in these commemorative editions. But to go back to the question, it's hard to really imagine how big of a deal Life magazine was.
4: I think what's most striking for me about her story is that she herself is doing this pretty radical infiltration of a very masculine workplace. And then she's turning around and using it to advocate through her images for taking women more seriously in their work in other areas as well, as midwives, as seamstresses. Mm-hmm. And there's just something different, right, about that kind of a story being told through the eye of a woman photographer versus a male photographer.
3: I think that's true. I think that one of her approaches to photography was to think of her subjects not as subjects, but to think of them as trusted friends. That was her goal. Now, it didn't always work that way, because there were certainly, you know, the stories where there was more of an adversarial relationship, or where she was sent to cover a story that she really couldn't care less about. You know, there were some stories where she actually felt that she was being discriminated against as a woman. And she described some happened primarily in the early years when she was given a lot of what she considered trivial stories of, for example, she was sent to a stag party at the Waldorf Hotel in New York, where, I mean, it sounds so hard to imagine, where a scantily clad young woman popped out of a cake. I guess they used to do this. And she just hated that. But she also, while getting the photograph, she described being groped by an old geezer who was part of the crowd. And she said she took her heavy Graflex camera and beamed him over the head, and had to be picked up by one of her colleagues. I guess she was taken into the police station for assault or something. But she described these incidents where she was pushed around, jostled, groped, and had to use, you know, her physical strength to fight back. So it was not a friendly environment at all. In fact, it was a hostile environment in a lot of places for female photographers.
4: Do you have a favorite Hansel Meath photograph?
3: Well, I always go back to the monkey photograph. And it's a photograph that the title is A Rhesus Monkey Sitting in Water Up to His Chest. And it was also known as Misogynist Monkey. But it was published in 1939. And if I had to describe it, I would say it's a picture of a monkey in the water, and there's clouds gathering behind the monkey's head. But the striking thing about this picture are the eyes. They're sort of not looking directly at the photographer, but maybe over her shoulder. And there's just a very glaring expression on this monkey's face. And it draws you into it. And I think this face makes you wonder, what is this monkey feeling? Readers at Life magazine really responded to this photograph over the years, and it has been reprinted so many times. And this was, in fact, part of a series that was about research at a monkey colony in Puerto Rico. There's something about it which is so accessible and which shows her ability to capture the humanity and the experience of being alive. There's something here that's very open to interpretation, but it also has the beauty of having a very rich story behind it and a continuing history. This primate colony still exists. And I know that from meeting some of the people involved with it more recently, they know Hansel Meath's work there, and it's very much very valued by them.
4: Dolores Flamiano, thank you so much for speaking with me today on With Good Reason.
3: Well, thank you so much, Allison, for the opportunity. It's been a pleasure.
4: Dolores Flamiano is a media professor at James Madison University. She's the author of Women, Workers, and Race in Life magazine, Hansel Meath's Reform Photojournalism, 1934 to 1955.
2: With Good Reason is produced by Virginia Humanities, which acknowledges the Monacan Nation, the original people of the land and waters of our home in Charlottesville, Virginia. Our production team is Matt Dara, Lauren Francis, Sarah McConnell, and me, Allison Quantz. 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
1: A very good morning to you. Welcome to our Bird Notes. This is Dwight Davis. I had a cattle egret once, for a short time. It was in Puerto Rico a long time ago. I caught the bird after clambering through the guava bushes. Clearly it was ill or injured, or else it would have simply flown away. It died not long after I captured it, despite my best efforts to keep it supplied with insects to eat. My next encounter with cattle egrets was years later, here in Virginia. There they were in the fields, following the cows and snapping up insects that were stirred up. Though I didn't know it at the time, I had witnessed a couple of steps along the way in the remarkable expansion in the range of this bird. The cattle egret was originally native to the southern Iberian Peninsula and the northern parts of Africa. The species became established in South America in the 1930s, having apparently flown across the Atlantic. It showed up in Florida as early as 1941, was breeding in Puerto Rico in the late 50s when I was there, and spread rapidly northward, breeding in Canada by the 1960s. The cattle egret's rapid expansion was tied directly to domestic animals. Originally followers of wild animals, of antelopes, for example, in Africa, the egrets easily adapted to association with horses and cows and tractors. And now, here's the rub. After years of explosive expansion, populations of cattle egrets are falling. According to the Center for Conservation Biology at the College of William and Mary, the number of breeding pairs in the Old Dominion has dropped from almost 1,500 to only 56 in the last two decades. Why the precipitous decline after years of successful radiation and adaptation? Well, as usual, there's no simple answer. The line between cause and effect in the web of life, to borrow a book title, is seldom straight, but rife with twists and turns and unknowns. We're still trying to tease out all of the reasons for the alarming drop in the populations of honeybees and frogs. And it will take a while to sort through the evidence to determine why the cattle egret, once so common here, is in decline.
2: From the WHRV Can-Do Community Calendar, here's a list of events happening near you. Today from 10 to 4 p.m. is the final day of Fall Fest at Mount Trashmore Park in Virginia Beach. A free two-day celebration from the Wandering Makers with dozens of local makers, food trucks, live music, and family fun on the hill. Also today, the Isle of Wight County Fair wraps up its run in Windsor from 11 to 6 p.m. with carnival rides, a demolition derby, livestock shows, live music, and plenty of fair food out at the Bradshaw Fairgrounds. It sounds like my funnel cake dreams are finally coming true. And this evening at 7:30 p.m., catch the final performance of Come From Away at the Wells Theater in Norfolk, Virginia Stage Company's staging of the acclaimed hit Broadway musical about kindness and community in the wake of 9/11. 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
3: 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Thanks so much.
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4: 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And from DuckDuckGo, introducing Duck.ai, where users can ask AI privately, from the simple questions to the sensitive ones, by DuckDuckGo, who believes AI should be optional. Duck.ai. This is NPR.
5: This is Weekend Edition from NPR News. I'm Debbie Elliott. The Protect College Sports Act, a bill that promises to bring stability to college sports, is racing to clear some of its final hurdles. It's on a glide path through the Senate, winning votes with big bipartisan majorities. Once it clears final passage there, it will head to the House. I'm joined now in the studio with NPR sports correspondent Becky Sullivan and NPR congressional reporter Eric McDaniel. Welcome to you both.
6: Hi, Debbie.
7: Hey there.
5: So, Becky, let's start before we get into this bill. As you well know, I'm a big-time college football fan, Roll Tide. But, you know, it's just remarkable. The game is so different now. It's changed so much since athletes have been able to cut these deals for cash. Then we've even seen a school like LSU try to field former pro players. What's going on?
6: Yeah, I mean, you nailed it. College sports really has changed dramatically, I would say, over the last, you know, 10 years and counting. Like, this landslide of litigation has, I think, one by one, essentially knocked away all of these NCAA rules that sort of used to govern how college sports works. The big one, of course, being amateurism, as you mentioned, players getting paid now. I don't think that toothpaste is going back in the tube on that one, but there are all these other rules, like how long players are eligible for, how freely they can

0: This is Weekend Edition from NPR News. I'm Debbie Elliott.
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11: Today on Freakonomics Radio, policymakers across the political spectrum are scrambling to protect the American workforce from AI disruption. So, what does that look like? Will there be job guarantees or wage guarantees? How about a universal basic income?
12: We're opposed to universal basic income, and we are opposed to anything that looks and smells like a path towards socialism. I don't think job guarantees or wage guarantees are the way to go. I think that's too heavy-handed, and the market should set those things.
11: How to Survive the AI Shock with Gina Raimondo. It's coming up on Freakonomics Radio right after this hour's news.
13: Live from NPR News in Washington, I'm Windsor Johnston. President Trump says the massive arch that he's proposing to build near Arlington National Cemetery would also serve as a military complex. In a post on social media this morning, he says the site would store drones and ammunition and provide positions for snipers. The Trump administration is preparing to break ground despite ongoing litigation. Ukraine says its long-range drones hit a major Russian oil refinery near Moscow overnight. Ukraine has repeatedly attacked Russia's oil and gas facilities in an attempt to weaken its military capabilities. NPR's Joanna Kakissis reports from Kyiv.
14: The governor of the Moscow region said the area had come under a large-scale drone attack early Sunday. Russian air defense shot down more than 240 Ukrainian attack drones. But some of those drones did hit their target, the Gazprom-neft Moscow oil refinery. The Ukrainian military claims its drones damaged 3 units there. Videos on social media show the facility on fire. The strikes happened during the first parliamentary vote in Russia since 2022. Joanna Kakissis, NPR News, Kyiv.
13: Authorities in Israel say they've arrested a Palestinian gunman who shot and killed an Israeli in the occupied West Bank. NPR's Daniel Estrin reports Hamas is praising the attack.
5: A gunman in a car opened fire at Israelis at a water spring in the West Bank and then fled, Israeli officials said. Israeli forces launched an extensive hunt for the shooter using drones and setting up roadblocks throughout the territory. The military says it shot and wounded the attacker, who then fled to a Palestinian hospital where he was apprehended by Israeli forces. In a separate incident, the Israeli military says it shot and killed a person who tried to ram a vehicle into soldiers. This comes at a sensitive time, on the eve of Yom Kippur, considered the holiest day of the year in the Jewish calendar, and amid a wave of attacks on Palestinians by extremist Jewish settlers, who are galvanized by far-right government leaders running for re-election next month. Daniel Estrin, NPR News, Tel Aviv.
13: New reports out this week could show how rising costs are reshaping the housing market. NPR's Stephen Bisaha reports.
15: It's possible average mortgage rates will rise above 7% for the first time since January 2025. We'll find out Thursday when Freddie Mac releases its weekly average for the 30-year fixed-rate mortgage. The cost of borrowing across the economy has been climbing, both because the Federal Reserve raised interest rates last week and because the bond market has been shaken for months over concerns about government debt and inflation. Stephen Bisaha, NPR News.
13: This is NPR News in Washington. Pennsylvania continues to report a surge in measles, with more than 700 cases and four deaths linked to the outbreak. Dr. Matthew McCarthy of Drexel Hill Pediatrics says the outbreak reflects a broader national shift.
16: With the increase in vaccine hesitancy or outright vaccine refusal, we've seen the percentage coverage of those immunizations, in particular measles, mumps, rubella, decrease. And so that's exactly why we're seeing these outbreaks occur at this point.
13: Health officials are urging families to check immunization records and call ahead before seeking care if symptoms appear. In one of the most anticipated college football contests this season, the University of Mississippi beat Louisiana State Saturday night 32-24. Steve Futterman reports.
17: It was not a warm and fuzzy homecoming. Ole Miss fans, still furious over Kiffin's departure, greeted him with nasty chants, T-shirts, and signs. The game itself came down to the final seconds. LSU at the six-yard line had a chance to tie the contest. That's when Mississippi intercepted the pass to wrap up the game. Ole Miss fans like Mike Masters were elated.
18: This was football justice, poetic justice on the football field.
17: Afterwards, Kiffin played down the focus on his return.
19: Anytime you have emotions of that many people, it bonds people together and creates that atmosphere.
17: Kiffin's return prompted a huge increase in security, but there were no major problems. For NPR News, I'm Steve Futterman in Oxford, Mississippi.
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21: 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This is Jay Sennett, host and producer for Senate in Session. 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
11: Let's start with a statistic and then a few questions. Here is the statistic. Roughly 60% of the jobs that people do today did not exist in 1940. Now for the questions. 5 years from now, do you think you'll have the same job you have today? Or do you think that maybe your job will be replaced by AI? And if so, what's your plan? These are increasingly common and urgent questions, so I wanted to hear from someone who's looking for answers.
12: What I'm fundamentally trying to figure out, working with companies and governors, is how do we implement AI without triggering giant job losses?
11: Gina Raimondo was Commerce Secretary in the Biden administration. One of her signature projects was the CHIPS Act, which we'll hear about later. Before running the Commerce Department, she was a two-term governor of Rhode Island. And now she is leading an unusual startup called Raise Us, which is what?
12: Raise Us is a nonprofit, non-political organization dedicated to making sure that the U.S. can both lead in the technology of AI, but also make sure that workers are brought along to an AI economy.
11: Raimondo likes to refer to herself as a recovering politician, which seems to be a popular diagnosis these days. She is a solidly centrist Democrat known for playing well with Republicans. Her co-chair at the new nonprofit Raise Us is another recovering politician, the Republican Eric Holcomb, former governor of Indiana. Here's a bit of background on Raimondo. She studied economics as an undergrad, Harvard, then got a PhD in sociology, Oxford, and a law degree at Yale. Before getting into politics, she co-founded the only venture capital firm in Rhode Island. Raimondo has come to see economic instability as perhaps the biggest driver of political instability.
12: I think everything that we hate about our politics now, more divisive, more partisan, more violent, less rational, people don't actually want to solve problems, they want to fight about them. A lot of that stems from, I believe, this worsening inequality or economic insecurity. When people are insecure and feel powerless to change things, it's only natural that you would get angry, pissed off, and it bubbles over.
11: I see that corporate profits have been rising strongly, and this has been going on for some time. This predates the AI boom. But the share of national income going to workers is at, or maybe near, but I think at a record low. I'm curious what you see as the causes of this big gap between wages and corporate profits. And I especially want to know what you see as the consequences. Like, are we already living in the consequences and do they continue to worsen?
12: I think they will continue to worsen unless we do something about it. People and companies don't change out of the goodness of their heart. No one does. We all need to have the right guardrails and incentives. You can ask economists who will know more than I do about why the vast majority of the gains have gone to capital and not labor in the past 20, 30 years. I think it's probably no one answer. I think it's a combination of declining power of labor unions. Workers have less bargaining power. Second thing, I think, is frankly free money in the form of very, very low interest rates and essentially no inflation has just massively fueled private equity, hedge funds, all forms of capital investment and capital formation. The 2019 tax cuts to wealthy people and businesses, companies just are more concentrated now. And that also hurts labor and helps capital. So I think what you've seen is just lots of pressure to keep wages down. The gig economy has done nothing to improve people's economic security.
11: So I look for data all over the place, and I have to say, when it comes to net job loss from AI, it's hard for me to be persuaded that anybody really knows what they're talking about because, you know, for every job that may be, quote, eliminated by AI, there are theoretically other jobs that could be, quote, created by AI because there are new needs and humans just keep wanting new and different stuff. That's the part that seems to get left out to me.
12: Right now, the only data that I see that shows AI could be, quote unquote, hurting folks in the workforce is with younger people. The data is now showing consistently that entry-level workers, college-educated folks in their 20s are, in fact, having a rough go of it to find jobs. I believe that AI will create new jobs. There are a lot of people who are saying there's going to be no work for humans to do, because in some number of years, the AI is going to be so good, I can't imagine what human beings are going to do.
11: And that's not you saying that at all.
12: That isn't me. I'm with the Dubner School of Economics, which is in some number of years, it's what you just said, right? There'll be new products, new companies, new services that AI enable. The problem is that the layoffs will come before the new jobs, and the folks who get laid off may or may not be the ones who get the new jobs. The support that we give to workers when they lose a job is old-fashioned and not very responsive. And so we're going to work with governors, with employers, to create this infrastructure so that America can do both. The whole damn point is to save America and our way of life, our economy, and our politics, our democracy. We got to be there for all Americans, even the quote-unquote losers.
11: We spoke with a few people in anticipation of this conversation with you. One of them was Michael Strain from the American Enterprise Institute. He said, you know, we've already got basic policy architecture for worker retraining and reskilling. And then there's social insurance for people who are involuntarily unemployed and a social safety net for people with low incomes. So he said we might have to turn some of those dials and adjust the parameters, but the basic system seems to be already in place. Why do you not agree with that?
12: I just think that's completely wrong. If that were true, then why do we have such sky-high unemployment for decades in Midwestern states that got crushed from the loss of manufacturing, which led to an opioid crisis, which led to crazy, horrible politics? And there's other examples as well, other technological innovations. We actually have a terrible track record, or even the great financial crisis, frankly. If you look at Germany and other places, they did a much better job getting people back to work. The only social insurance we have is unemployment insurance. Unemployment insurance is not that effective. It's effective for a certain group of people, okay? I'll say that. It puts money in the pocket of lower wage people for a period of time so they can pay their bills. It doesn't work for people who make more than $70,000-$80,000 a year. It's incredibly rigid. If you start a business when you're on unemployment insurance, you get kicked off of unemployment insurance. If you go back to school when you're on UI, you get kicked off of UI. It needs to be fixed in so many different ways. We don't have any kind of wage insurance. There's almost no incentives for companies. Like what happens now? A company fires people today, their stock price goes up tomorrow. There's a tax credit to help companies to do job training. It's about $5,000 a year. It's rarely used because it's difficult. Last thing I'll say is I'll pick on me, not you. I'm a 55-year-old woman. Let's say I was in the same sales job for the past 30 years.
11: What would you be selling? I'm just curious.
12: I don't know. Software. Okay, I'm now out of work. What do I do? Where do I get retrained and retooled? Probably I'll go to my community college. Chances are my community college will do a terrible job with me.
11: Says the former governor who made community college free in her state, if I recall correctly.
12: Correct. But making it free wasn't nearly enough. I had to get the employers to step up and create programs. We taught the people who went to community college what the companies needed, and there was a direct pipeline from school to work. My point is, we need to, in this country, tear down the wall between school and work.
11: Are you talking about apprenticeships or something?
12: Yes. All of the above. And in this regard, I think AI can be part of the solution. You can imagine, back to my 55-year-old laid-off worker, you could deliver career coaching or tailored education, tailored training, on-the-job training with AI in a way that is cheaper and much more effective. So, for example, in Arkansas, one of our first states, we have a pilot with Sarah Huckabee Sanders in Arkansas. It's a career navigation platform. So back to unemployment insurance and the whole wraparound to your question. Right now, you lose your job in Arkansas, probably go collect UI, and you know, good luck. What we're going to do, and this is the governor's leadership, she wants it to be that when you go collect UI, you're immediately given a skills assessment, which is AI delivered. Like, what are you good at, basically?
11: So if this was you, you could say, I'm pretty good at understanding the software that I sell and yada, yada, communicating that to potential clients.
12: Exactly. I'm good at communicating. In my actual case, it'd be a challenge. I'm not sure what I'm good at. But in this hypothetical, I'm sure this woman would have actual skills. These would be assessed. Then I would be told these are the open jobs in your state. I can click on one. That looks pretty interesting to me. Good location, good salary. And they say, okay, for you to be qualified for that job, you would need this kind of training or coaching. You sign up for that for free, and then you have a better shot at applying for that job. There's really nothing like that. All these systems, they don't work together. They're not that effective. They haven't been updated forever. And here's the brutal reality. Our whole system routes everyone to college, basically. And we spend an enormous amount of money on subsidizing college. So when you get out of high school, you have precious few options. You could go into the military, which is good and honorable, but only a certain number of people are suited for that or want to do that. You can go to a labor union and get a trades job, and that's great if you can and you can figure it out and you know that exists. Or you're pretty much routed to college. So one of our first projects, we're going to be building an advanced manufacturing apprenticeship initiative in the Midwest.
11: What state?
12: Starting in Wisconsin, and see if we can scale it. I have a ton of experience on this from when I was governor, mostly from learning actually what not to do. It's hard to do in our American system. So some of the things that we're doing are kind of quote unquote no regrets moves. You know what I mean? Like, let's say this AI rolls out more slowly than we think. And so the new jobs are created at about the same time and rate that the old jobs go away. And we never really have super high unemployment. Well, that would be wonderful. But it would still be great if we had an apprenticeship initiative, a career navigation platform. In Maryland, we're going to be funding and working with the governor on a year of service. So if you're in your early 20s and you need a job, you can't find one, do your year of service with the state of Maryland. We'll get you a job with a local employer, probably in healthcare, because that's where their need is. You get paid for a year. You get skills for a year. Like, that's a good thing generally.
11: I see the corporate backers of Raise Us are, it's a long list, and they're really good firms, ADP, Autodesk, Blackstone, Cisco, MasterCard. But then there are the anchor funders, which are Amazon, Anthropic, Microsoft, and the OpenAI Foundation, all of whom are either making or heavily involved in using AI. And then I read the total amount of funding. It looks like you've got a commitment for about $500 million on a raise of ultimately $1 billion. So to me, please forgive my skepticism or maybe even cynicism at that point. But to me, that's a drop in the bucket for these firms, and it buys you good headlines, and it feels like a little bit of reputational laundering. Like, yes, we're the firms who are making this product, in this case, software essentially, that has already made us firms worth trillions now. And so, yeah, we'll take a nickel out of our pocket and give it to this amazing former Commerce Secretary who has a plan to help us transition into this new economy. But it sounds to me like the highest form of window dressing, potentially. So persuade me that it's not.
12: Listen, your skepticism is fair. And obviously, I thought about it in putting this whole thing together. And the proof will be in the pudding. We've got to produce some results. I would say this. We can't solve these problems without them. We need the data they have. We need to know what their products are going to look like in 6, 9, 12 months. Yeah, we need the money. They gave us some money to solve these problems. Is $1 billion a drop in the bucket? I don't know. You know, it's not nothing. But the only way this stuff works at scale is if maybe we start with 4 governors and come up with some good new policies that work, and then 10 governors and then 20 governors. Let's say things get pretty bad a few years from now and Congress does take action, which is what will be required. They'll hopefully look to what we've done and model federal legislation after what we've done. I hope we have some new ideas and some new experiments. Because you can't innovate at the federal government level. You have to innovate on the ground, a company at a time, a state at a time, and then prove that it works. But not only I hope Congress will look to us for good ideas, but we'll have a built-in coalition of political supporters, governors of both parties, CEOs of some important American companies. 2 years from now, you know, maybe they haven't leaned in. Maybe we haven't come up with any new ideas. Maybe they're all just implementing AI in a way that is leading to mass unemployment.

0: leaders, governors of both parties, CEOs of some important American companies. 2 years from now, you know, maybe they haven't leaned in. Maybe we haven't come up with any new ideas. Maybe they're all just implementing AI in a way that is leading to mass unemployment. But I got to try. So right now, fine. It's good for you to be skeptical. It's good for me to prove you wrong and show we can make this happen. But I got to give them some credit. I asked them to lead, and they've stepped up to lead.
1: Do you say to the firms, look, you need to be part of the solution because you are a big part of the problem?
0: And we said, we're coming to you. You need to be part of the solution because we can't figure it out without you. And it's in your interest.
1: How is it in their interest?
0: Because let's say Dario has, you know, been very open.
1: Dario Amodei is the CEO of Anthropic.
0: Yes, thank you. Dario has said, listen, there's going to be potentially very high unemployment. So let's say that's true, okay? Some people say there's 20, 30 million jobs that are AI vulnerable. Let's say a lot of those people lose their job. That will destroy this country. If you think our politics are dysfunctional and violent today, that will literally lead to rioting in the streets, massively increased violence. I don't want to live in that America. And by the way, it'll also lead to AI destroying regulation, which I think is bad for the whole country. So it's just not good for any company to let this play out in a way that leads to a recession and unrest.
1: Coming up after the break, how Gina Raimondo's family history influences the way she thinks about the future. This is Freakonomics Radio. I'm Stephen Dubner. We will be right back.
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1: Like many successful people, Gina Raimondo has a lot of drive. She attributes this to her family background.
0: I'm from Rhode Island. That's a core thing about who I am. Youngest of three kids, working class Italian-American family. My grandpa was an immigrant from Italy, lived in the house with us. I spent my Sunday afternoons listening to Italian radio with him, learning how to cook. And we were just like bred to work hard, which I think is the immigrant experience. Like all the sacrifices Pop made, you will honor those sacrifices by working hard and being successful. So my dad, he worked in Bulova Watch Factory 28 years. We had a nice, happy life growing up. Never had too much, but always had enough kind of a thing. And then he lost his job. The factory closed.
1: How old was he?
0: He was 56. I was a little kid. My brother and sister were just about to go to college. One was in college.
1: Did that fundamentally change your family's fortunes?
0: Oh my gosh, hugely and completely. My brother and sister are, as I just said, a little older than I am. So they, when that happened, I was a kid and they were off to college and out of the house. I grew up in a different house than they did because certainly there was way more economic insecurity, way more. And just my dad was just always grumpy. Like he felt bad. It was pride, dignity. Ugh, it was brutal.
1: And do your kids work as hard as your father did?
0: No.
1: Does it concern you or do you say, well, you don't have to work that hard anymore?
0: It concerns me. Yeah, maybe I'm just a hard ass.
1: So you're calling your kids lazy on my air?
0: No,

0: I didn't go that far, but they're a little less tough and they've had an easier life.
1: But I could imagine some people saying, well, that's wonderful. That shows that civilization and human progress are really trucking along and we should be grateful for that. But what are you missing when you don't have that work drive?
0: I think people are genuinely happier when they have a little less and have to work hard to earn and achieve. One thing that makes an American is we are strivers. We like to get ahead. We like to take risk. We're entrepreneurial. And our job's way more than a paycheck. Yeah, you need the paycheck, but it's dignity, pride, purpose, identity.
1: So do you kind of see your dad's face or think of him when you think about what's maybe going to happen if there is massive job replacement because of AI?
0: Yes, absolutely. It's why I took the job as secretary. It's motivated so much of my career, frankly. I mean, I leaned into manufacturing so significantly as secretary because I saw how good it was for us when we had it and how bad it was when we didn't. He always used to say, I needed a bridge to another chapter of work. He wasn't ready to end, right? Like he wasn't 65. And by the way, they needed the money. They needed purpose and a job.
1: Do you know where his job went? What country?
0: China.
1: So he was part of the early, what we now call the China shock. Is that right?
0: Late 80s. Yeah.
1: So with your adult reckoning now and having been in government for a long time, describe the China shock. I mean, the fact that we call it the China shock is kind of funny because it wasn't supposed to be a shock. This was, if I have it right, the Clinton administration thinking based on previous administrations' interactions with China that it was a really good idea for China to be admitted into the WTO, the World Trade Organization, and become a trading partner and a labor partner. So assess that decision and then the downstream consequences, knowing what you know now.
0: You know, this is a classic case of it looked good on paper and the economic theory, and it didn't play out. The theory was if we draw closer to China, we'll draw them to a market economy and away from communism. And also the classic theory of trade, comparative advantages. China has comparative advantage in manufacturing, lots of cheap labor, let them do what they're good at, the products will be cheaper. That'll help Americans. We'll buy stuff that's cheaper. Let us do what we're good at, which is services. And by the way, a lot of that happened.
1: A lot of that did happen, yeah.
0: China did lift millions and millions of people out of poverty through manufacturing, and America became more productive, higher wage, bigger economy, and a global juggernaut in services, software, and all kinds of services. So all of that actually worked. The problem was the unintended consequence of the millions of Americans who were just like precipitously put out of work from their manufacturing jobs. And here is the really important point that I worry a lot about with AI. There were winners, right? All the people who got a better, higher paying job in the service economy and quote unquote losers. But the losers were concentrated in particular geographies and non-college educated men. And when you hit harder, quote unquote, the losers, man, it can reverberate. You destroy communities. I mean, we're still paying for it in our messed up politics today.
1: So you recently gave a TED talk discussing the China shock. And in a conversation you and I had not long ago, you said, we screwed that up. Good idea, terrible implementation. Number one, we started too late. Number two, it was massively bureaucratic. Number three, it's completely divorced from employers. What makes you think this time can be different? Let's assume that there is a massive job replacement due to AI, or massive job loss, or at least shifting due to AI. And at this point, it is still an assumption, really. But let's assume that that is true. What makes you think that this time can be different if you're following essentially the same playbook, which is to say, we will be alert, we will retrain, and we'll figure out how to redistribute these gains a little bit better? What makes you think it can work this time?
0: First of all, it is a big gamble. Right. I'm not promising success, but I'm going to will it into existence, truly, because it has to be. But secondly, gosh, let's learn from the past. We're still a young country and celebrating 250 years. We've seen now a few of these economic transitions. Let's learn from it and make it better this time. So, for example, what you just talked about, it was completely reactionary. We didn't start to think about helping communities that were hurt from the loss of manufacturing until they were already reeling, which is part of why I'm starting Raise Us Now. Let's get prepared. Second thing is, it really was like a federal government one-size-fits-all approach, which it just often doesn't work.
1: So what was there back then? Was there federal money going to states for retraining programs?
0: Yes. The biggest initiative was called TAA, Trade Adjustment Assistance. And it was a giant pot of federal money given out to states that were disproportionately affected by the loss of manufacturing jobs. By the way, some of it did work, okay? For example, there was wage insurance. You lose a job, you take another job at a lower salary, the government tops up your pay to get you where you were.
1: For a period of time, not forever, I assume?
0: Yes, not forever, for a period of time. It works best for people who are further into their career. And the whole point of it is, don't allow yourself to be unemployed for a year or more. Get back into the workforce, even if the job isn't at the same rate of pay. Lots of data to show that was actually pretty effective in certain communities. Where we really made a mistake with TAA is that the person who lost their job had to certify to their state that they lost their job because of the trade opening up with China.
1: How do you do that?
0: It's so hard. It's so hard. So the average person was waiting for benefits for almost a year. And loads of people gave up. But here's the real point. Companies didn't do anything. The whole thing was government top-down led to help folks who lost their job. What I'm trying to do here is to go to companies, including these tech companies that are making this AI, and saying, this isn't going to work out well for you if you don't get in the boat now and help us try to find some solutions. Like, it might feel good today to have a big riff of 10,000 people, but that won't end well for this country or you. It remains to be seen whether we'll have any impact on the way companies implement AI. But as you say, I lived it, right? We put our blinders on. We sent all these jobs to China, super excited about the increased profit and efficiency. And then we rued the day we did it. The CHIPS Act, the thing that I spent so many hours getting passed in the U.S. Congress. Same thing, Stephen. Everyone said, oh, it's a lot cheaper to design chips in America and make them in Taiwan. Let's put our blinders on and just make everything in Taiwan. And then we wake up one day and we don't make any leading edge chips in America. And we say, oh, wow, every leading edge chip the U.S. military uses is made in Taiwan. Holy cow. So we spent hundreds of billions of dollars of taxpayer money to reshore the industry. It happens every time. How stupid can we be? Just put your blinders on and focus on the efficiency and the productivity. So I'm saying to these companies, come on, let's get ahead of it and be part of the solution and have an intentional transition.
1: Let's talk a little bit more about the CHIPS Act, which you really helped create and shepherd and implement when you were Commerce Secretary under President Biden. I gather that the CHIPS Act is a fundamental precursor to Raise Us and the conversation we're having today. Is that right?
0: Yes.
1: It was bipartisan, for one.
0: Yes.
1: Talk to me a little bit about what you feel it's accomplished, and especially what you feel it's accomplished even during the second Trump administration. My sense is that because it benefits a lot of manufacturers in Republican states, that there are very few, if any, Republicans that I've seen of in Congress who are interested in taking CHIPS down, correct?
0: They have continued to implement CHIPS essentially on the same course as we had it, for which I'm grateful, and I think it's a national security imperative. Also, you made a really important point. It was bipartisan. We work really hard to have a lot of Republican votes, and I did that intentionally because even though I'm gone and the president's gone, all the Republicans that are still in Congress, it's their baby too. So they're still there pushing on it.
1: You were essentially the chief, or at least a chief deal maker in this. You were going to negotiate with these semiconductor firms like Intel and TSMC and Micron and so on, yeah?
0: I did, yeah.
1: Can you just describe that? It sounds fascinating and important. And I'm just curious what those conversations were like. Was it an easy sell or no?
0: It was not. I'm laughing because the bill passed. Everyone in the industry was euphoric because they knew they were going to get money. But when I sat down and said, okay, what do we have to accomplish with this amount of money? We wanted to make a certain amount of chips in America, a certain amount of memory chips, yada, yada. We realized, ooh, it's actually not that much money. So every company came in with their ask. TSMC made an ask. We need this many billions. Micron, all of them. And I told all of them, like, guys, you'll be lucky to get half of that.
1: The implication being that you need to then pony up the rest to build the factory here and employ our people.
0: Correct. Exactly. So the first meeting was always a little rough.
1: And what kind of leverage did you have if they just said, ooh, that sounds like a lot of trouble and a lot of money. No, thank you.
0: I had that problem, especially with TSMC. TSMC is an extraordinary company. It's an unbelievably well-run, efficient company, the best in the world at what they do. And they would say, like, Secretary Gina, I mean, we're happy in Taiwan. We've got dozens of factories. We know what we're doing.
1: And by the way, the PRC would probably rather us stay there, correct?
0: Oh, my God, of course. And actually, maybe even the Taiwanese government, because
1: leverage against China?
0: Yeah, if you think about it, it's leverage. It's the economy. They call it the Silicon Shield in Taipei, because China needs it just as much as the rest of the world. So it's pretty good bet China will never blow that up.
1: So what did you do? Did you just tell them your dad's bull of a story and they somehow were won over?
0: Never underestimate just sheer determination, willpower, sticking with the problem. But the real unlock was that I was able to get the biggest customers of TSMC, which were American companies, Apple, NVIDIA. I think between Apple and NVIDIA, it's like more than 30% of TSMC's revenue. And they did it. You know, Jensen, the CEO of NVIDIA.
1: Jensen Huang.
0: Tim Cook, the CEO of Apple. Lisa Su, the CEO of AMD. All TSMC's biggest customers leaned on TSMC, frankly, to say, we're too vulnerable if all of our chips come from the same factory in Taiwan. We need you to manufacture in America.
1: Tim Cook, as you may know, recently completed his term as CEO of Apple. His successor, John Ternus, took over on September 1st. I'm Stephen Dubner. This is Freakonomics Radio, and we finish up our conversation with Gina Raimondo right after this break.
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1: Raise Us, the new operation that Gina Raimondo is running, will have its initial rollout in 4 states: Utah, Maryland, Arkansas, and Connecticut. For those of you keeping score at home, which seems to be everyone these days, 2 of those are red states and 2 are blue. One goal of Raise Us is a reform of job training. Raimondo and I spoke about job training back in 2018, first time she was on Freakonomics Radio. It's episode 313. If you want to listen, it's called How to Be a Modern Democrat and Win. At the time, she was governor of Rhode Island.
0: I would talk to guys in the building trades who had been out of work for years, losing their houses, losing their marriages. So I said, we have to completely turn upside down the way we do workforce development. We had a model, which I often refer to as train and pray. Train people and pray they get a job. And it turns out that's not effective.
1: So now I asked Raimondo, with train and pray off the table, what will success look like for Raise Us?
0: Success is a couple of years from now. We are judged by one thing. Do people get jobs, keep jobs, and transition more quickly from one job to another if they get laid off? 2 years from now, we'll have an apprenticeship program. We'll have some changes in unemployment insurance. We'll have this year of service. Like, is it working?
1: We spoke with Raj Chetty, the Harvard economist, who I believe is on your advisory board as well. And he raised a point that in order to measure this success well, you have to figure out your time horizon, for one. What kind of data infrastructure would you need, whether it's from firms or elsewhere? You need access to earning records and so on.
0: So today, for example, we had a meeting working with some employers asking that question. In other words, what would it take for you to redeploy these people instead of lay them off? And what are the jobs that they could go into? And how much of an incentive do you need? These are the discussions that we're going through right now. We have a data lab of folks who are going to work with us to collect the data. Raj Chetty is like the best in the world at this. I mean, he's a top flight academic. I'm a little bit more simple-minded. Some of it can be dollars in, jobs out. Like when I was governor, we spent $5,000 of the state's money per person to get them a job through a training program. So if you take someone who's unemployed and get them a job reliably, that's a win.
1: You talked about the AI firms in particular having an interest for a variety of reasons. I wonder how you think about whether employers have a moral obligation to protect workers going forward. My sense is that we believe the government does have a moral obligation to protect its citizens, including employees and so on. But when you think about the leverage that employers now have in the economy, we mentioned earlier that shareholder profits are at an all-time high. How do you think about that question, the moral obligation of a firm to protect workers, or at least to think about them as, you know, maybe workers first, but also citizens second?
0: Something's happened in the past 50 years in this country where shareholder value has become singularly important and focused on. I do think employers have an obligation to their employees to be a good employer, as well as to their customers and their shareholders. You know, often I hear CEOs say, well, if I take my company hat off and put my America hat on, I would do XYZ. And I understand that. You know, they're running a company. They're not running the country, for sure. And they fundamentally have to have an efficient, profitable company. I think that we'd be a much stronger country if CEOs led more on these critical issues. A lot of them want to, but they're afraid to. Politics today is the worst. And I have some sympathy for that.
1: How do you feel about quarterly earnings reports? I read that the SEC is proposing stepping way back on the requirement for quarterlies.
0: Yeah, they are, which I think is a great idea. We've become too obsessed with it. And no CEO I know likes these quarterly earnings. They don't like having to be slavishly focused on their share price. It makes it hard for them to make long-term decisions and long-term investments. Listen, we are in such a precarious place as a country. The political violence and dysfunction that we face, Congress can't solve a damn problem. They don't function. We can't put out a budget. We're a global embarrassment on so many topics. I think if you're a CEO, you are an American, you have children, you care about the future. By the way, why are our companies so successful? Because we have rule of law, democracy, a court system, free-flowing capital markets. None of these companies would be successful as they are without those things.
1: And how do you think all those things, those foundational attributes of our dynamic economy, how do you think they're doing under the second Trump administration?
0: Strained, like very strained. We have to get back into the business of realizing that having good infrastructure, a good rule-based democracy, sensible politics is good for everyone.
1: What would need to happen for you to run for president in 2028? And if you did run, what would need to happen for you to win?
0: Well, I would have to be somewhat convinced that there were a path to victory for someone like me.
1: Someone like me, meaning what?
0: You know, practical, have made a lot of tough decisions, a record as a bipartisan. Like, I'm a person of compromise and problem solving.
1: The algorithm doesn't like that at all.
0: Yeah, the algorithm hates that. And you know what the irony is, Stephen? To raise the money you need to raise, you have to do a lot of it online, obviously, in small dollar. And, you know, that was thought to be better, to raise loads of money in tiny increments. And it is.
1: That was the Obama model. It worked really well.
0: Exactly, the Obama model. And by the way, that is exciting and preferable to some high roller writing a big check. But here's the dirty secret. The way to raise the money online is to be more and more outrageous, more and more against compromise. And it unfortunately hardens people's positions in a way that I think makes it good for today's elections in a primary and very hard to govern.
1: Let's go back to raise us in the little bit of time we've got left. One critique I've heard is that it's not really a jobs plan, but more like a reputational buyout for building future data centers. The financial journalist John Markman wrote, "The $500 million that you've raised is not an apology for jobs already lost. It is a down payment on the political permission to keep building." What do you think of that critique?
0: I think it's silly. If we accomplish nothing, then okay, maybe that's fair. I don't think any of these data center companies think that giving us $20 million is going to get rid of all the challenges they're having in local communities with data centers. So I don't think that that's why they're doing it, actually. I think they're doing it because this is going to be a problem for the country if we don't get it right, and they want to be part of a solution, and we want them because we can't figure it out without them. But I do want to say this. It would be a bad thing for the country if we overregulated AI and lost ground in the global AI competition. Like, you can't put the toothpaste back in the bottle. AI is the next frontier of technology. Either we're going to lead the world or somebody else will. I mean, I want my kids to grow up in a world with AI, with the benefits of AI. We just have to cushion the downside in the transition, like we talked about, from here to an AI economy. But I don't think it's a win to kill data centers.
1: So your plan with Raise Us is compared to some other plans in response to AI. Yours is extremely mild compared to some. There's one policy proposal from Bernie Sanders, which is, I think, to essentially confiscate half the stock value of big AI firms and put it into a public fund.
0: Okay, so first of all, that's not very much money.
1: Wait, you're saying that half the stock value of the top AI firms is not very much money?
0: I mean, today they're worth a lot. We'll see where that goes. Who's an AI company? Are we just going to go after two companies? How are we defining an AI company? I mean, is it just going to be Anthropic and OpenAI? Are we also going to go after Google? It's an impossible thing to implement. But also, why just them? This is another thing. Okay, so OpenAI, would just pick on one company for a second, or Google, whatever. XYZ company invents a technology, and then they sell it to 50 U.S. firms, and those U.S. firms implement it in such a way that they fire half their employees. Well, doesn't seem to me that Google or OpenAI is purely to blame there. My whole point with Raise Us is it's in everyone's interest for the United States to lead the global AI competition. I have one thing I want to put on your radar, which you may or may not find interesting, but it goes to your question of my wildest dreams. Capitalism and democracy have proven to be wonderful forces to allow for individual liberty, creativity, and prosperity. Right now, the way capitalism is playing out in this country, is causing a lot of people so much economic insecurity and anxiety that they're saying, what's wrong with socialism?
1: So I'll ask you, what's wrong with socialism?
0: Well, it hasn't worked anywhere. It'll take away our freedom. It'll take away our liberty. It'll take away our creativity. I mean, it's not a place where I want to live. I want to live in a place where anybody, any immigrant, anybody can have a good idea, get well educated, take some risk, and be successful. So I fall in the camp of make some changes to capitalism to save capitalism. One of the things that I think has to happen is, like you said, more business leadership. You don't have to take your business hat off to do something that's good for the country, because something that's good for the country is going to be ultimately good for your business. The model that I'm using for Raise Us was something that was created in the 1940s. It's called the Committee for Economic Development. It was created as the Second World War was winding down, and businessmen, they were all men, were very worried that as we transitioned to a peacetime economy from a wartime economy, and millions of GIs were coming home, and there were more GIs than jobs, that we were going to have a high recession. So a group of businessmen, CEOs of Studebaker, Goldman Sachs, et cetera, got together and said, we're not going to let that happen. It was entirely private sector driven. They created like 10,000 or more local committees and communities all over America. They leaned on companies to create more jobs, and they helped them figure out how to create more jobs. And their theory was having money in the pockets of the average American helps business. They had just gotten through the Great Depression, and they didn't think the country could handle another Great Depression. So they had what I'll call a planned, intentional transition to a peacetime economy, and it kind of worked.
1: Yeah, kind of worked.
0: So this is what I think we need now.
1: Interesting. This was literally partnership, or at least an association of firms trying to figure out how to grow the pie, yeah?
0: Correct. Some of the examples are so interesting. They would purchase an abandoned manufacturing facility and use it as an incubator for startup manufacturing companies. They would look at the business plan of a local company and help it figure out how to find some growth, so they would add employees. This is why I think we need these AI companies at the table. These people are smart enough to create these models. They have to help us figure out how to use these models for growth.
1: And it will feel better if it's collaborative versus forced, I assume, is the idea.
0: Completely. Yeah.
1: It's always so fun to talk to you. If we didn't love to elect politicians in this country who shout and tell crazy stories and pound their chests all the time, I'd say you'd have a great chance at winning something big like president. So who knows? I'll write you a letter of recommendation if you ever need it.
0: Oh, could you please? I'm going to need a few hundred million copies.
1: That, again, was Gina Raimondo. My thanks to her. Thanks also to some friends of the show who helped us prepare for this conversation, including Michael Strain, Raj Chetty, Claudia Golden, Kyla Scanlon, and Scott Linsicum. And you remember those questions I asked at the top of this episode? Well, I would love to hear what you think about the future of AI and your work. Our email is radio@freakonomics.com. Also, it has come to my attention that many of you who listen to Freakonomics Radio have never read Freakonomics, which is fine, even awesome. But in case you are curious, we recently published a 20th anniversary edition of Freakonomics with a new foreword, and you can get it wherever you get your books. Meanwhile, coming up next time on Freakonomics Radio, at the start of every NFL season, I find myself asking the same question. How can it be, in this age of advanced analytics, that it's still so hard to predict which college quarterbacks will thrive in the NFL and which ones will fail?
5: Listen, quarterback evaluation is probably one of the most studied and still most uncertain problems in all of professional sport.
1: In trying to answer this question, I spoke with a Hall of Fame quarterback, a professional scout, a pioneering sports psychologist, and a Silicon Valley entrepreneur who wants to fundamentally change how athletic potential is evaluated. I also took a special kind of IQ test.
8: Each time you touch a box, it will change to look like another one of the possible shapes below.
9: Oh, man. No way. Is that what
8: press
9: it's supposed to do?
8: To begin. Good luck.
1: How to draft an NFL quarterback. That's coming up next time on the show. Until then, take care of yourself. And if you can, someone else, too.
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12: From the WHRV Can Do Community Calendar, here's a list of events happening near you. 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A free two-day celebration from the Wandering Makers with dozens of local makers, food trucks, live music, and family fun on the hill. 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
3: 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On this week's program, we say farewell to summer 2026 with music from David Francie, John Prine, Trett Fury, Constant Change, The Flatlanders, and a host of others. 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I hope you'll join me.
13: I'm Katherine Hafner, a news reporter here at WHRO. The newsroom wants to know what you're seeing, hearing, and wondering about. 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
14: From WHYY in Philadelphia, this is Fresh Air Weekend. I'm Tanya Mosley in Los Angeles. Today, former NFL quarterback Colin Kaepernick. He took a knee during the national anthem to protest police violence and never played in the NFL again. A decade later, he says the point of that protest is still being missed.
15: We want to stop police killing black people, and the NFL had an issue with that being said. Why would that be an issue for anybody?
14: Also, actor Danielle Brooks. She first became known as Tasty on Orange is the New Black. While shooting the series, she also auditioned for the Broadway revival of The Color Purple. She knew she had to be ready.
16: I remember like they had a table with the director and producers, and I went straight up to that table and I tapped that table and I was like, all my life I've had to fight. And I just remember them being like, whoa.
14: First, the news.
17: Live from NPR News in Washington, I'm Janine Herbst. Saudi Arabia says Houthi rebels in Yemen fired a ballistic missile toward Riyadh. NPR's Kat Lonsdorf reports it's the first time the Saudi capital has been targeted since fighting broke out with the Iran-backed rebels.
18: The Houthis have not fired toward Riyadh in years, but over the weekend, residents there, including journalists with Reuters and the AFP, heard loud explosions over the city and saw plumes of smoke rising over the airport. In a statement, Saudi Arabia said its air defense forces intercepted a ballistic missile fired by the Houthis. There were no reports of casualties or damage. The statement also said the Houthis tried to attack civilian infrastructure in the Red Sea port city of Yanbu, where a key Saudi pipeline ends. The attacks mark another escalation in the war in Yemen. The Iran-backed Houthis say they're targeting Saudi air bases in response to Saudi airstrikes in Yemen. The group has also imposed a blockade on Saudi oil tankers in the Red Sea. Kat Lonsdorf, NPR News, Tel Aviv.
17: President Trump is set to meet with Chinese leader Xi Jinping in Washington this week, the first state visit by a Chinese leader in 11 years. They're expected to talk about the U.S. war in Iran, critical minerals, tariffs, and artificial intelligence. NPR's Emily Fang has more.
19: The timing of this visit is important for both men. For Trump, it's less than 6 weeks before the midterm. He's going to want optics showcasing economic wins for the U.S., for example, Chinese purchases maybe of American agricultural products. For China's leader, he goes home after Washington, and then he kicks off this year-long political calendar that will culminate in the ruling Communist Party's Party Congress next fall. That is where Xi is widely expected to declare he's going to lead the country for yet another 5 years. So he needs to project strength and stability in Washington for watchers back home.
17: NPR's Emily Fang reporting. Singer Ed Sheeran breaks his silence following Macklemore's removal from his U.S. tour. NPR's Matt Cherry reports the promoter dropped the rapper as the opening act after he made pro-Palestinian comments on stage earlier this month.
20: Fans at Philadelphia's Lincoln Financial Field cheered Ed Sheeran as he took the mic for the first time since the controversy over Macklemore's statement supporting Palestinians erupted.
21: What happened in Israel and at the Nova Music Festival on October 7th was horrific and compounded centuries of Jewish pain. What is happening in Gaza is catastrophic and unjustifiable and disproportionate.
20: Local college student Hadi Chattopadhyay was among the protesters outside the stadium in Philadelphia.
22: Ed Sheeran could have kept Macklemore on this tour, but the silencing of pro-Palestine speech is not new.
20: Stadium owners had threatened to cancel Sheeran's upcoming shows if Macklemore remained on the bill. Matt Cherry, NPR News, Philadelphia.
17: You're listening to NPR News from Washington. President Trump says his planned 250-foot triumphal arch that would be built between the Lincoln Memorial and Arlington National Cemetery will now double as a, quote, top-grade military complex for drones and snipers. In a post on social media, Trump says the massive arch bridging Virginia and Washington, D.C., will have the ability to use a large number of drones on both the roof and the plaza areas. He says it's necessary for national security, and it will also have large quantities of sniper ammunition. But the project is controversial. A group of Vietnam vets is suing to stop it, arguing it blocks views of the cemetery and requires congressional approval. High fuel prices are taking center stage in Michigan's closely watched U.S. Senate race. Democrat Abdul El-Sayed and Republican Mike Rogers both say a temporary fuel tax cut could provide some relief for voters. Michigan Public Radio's Russ McNamara reports.
23: As for a long-term fix, El-Sayed wants an immediate end to hostilities with Iran, the main driver of record-high diesel prices. Rogers says he wants further deregulation of the oil and gas industry to boost domestic production, but is willing to wait for the Trump administration's timeline on Iran.
24: My understanding is the White House continues to say that they're going to wrap this up pretty soon. That's the best outcome for certainly Michigander families who are suffering under higher fuel costs.
23: Recent polls show El-Sayed with a slim lead. Rogers narrowly lost a U.S. Senate campaign 2 years ago to Democrat Alyssa Slotkin. For NPR News, I'm Russ McNamara in Detroit.
17: And I'm Janine Herbst, NPR News in Washington.
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0: 2.5 tablespoons of cornstarch.
1: I think the problem is with fruit like berries, tapioca is really the best thing to use. Cornstarch is finicky, especially if it gets overheated or especially when there's a lot of acid around. And those blackberries, I would think the juice
2: was
1: pretty much destroyed the thickening power of the cornstarch. So what you should have used was tapioca flour or minute tapioca, or you can just take tapioca, throw the food processor and turn it into a powder. Tapioca does a great job of thickening berries. And forget the back of the package. They'll tell you to use like a tablespoon of tapioca per cup of fruit or something crazy. I would use about half as much as they recommend, but that will definitely set it for you. Cornstarch is not good for fruit thickening at all, especially berries.
0: Oh, great.
1: Very juicy, acidic. But you've learned a lesson, which is a great lesson, which is you can tell people anything you want and they'll believe you when it comes to cooking. So just, you know, just make it up afterwards and no one's going to know the difference, but that'll solve your problem.
0: Oh, great. Thanks very much.
2: I agree with Chris on both counts, the solution, but also what you did. And as he said,
1: you just
2: should have done it in the kitchen. Julia Child had a phrase, which was, never apologize, never explain. Whatever you're serving to your guest is the best thing you ever made. And had you been able to reassemble in the kitchen and present as such with a new name, you know, you would have won. And I'm sure you won anyway. Nobody's ever as hard on you as you are.
0: I did. I had very gracious guests who would have been complimentary no matter what I served them. But it did taste good in the end. So,
1: I bet it was.
0: I count that as a win.
2: Flavor trumps everything, really, I think.
1: But just use tapioca. That'll take care of the problem.
2: Yes.
0: Okay. I'll try that. Thank you.
2: All right.
1: Take care.
2: Okay. Bye-bye.
0: Bye-bye.
1: 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Coming up, the new rules for dining out. Christopher Kimball here. 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And this year, I'm taking your calls with Aaron French from The Lost Kitchen. 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
1: This is Milk Street Radio. I'm your host, Christopher Kimball. You know, going out to eat is supposed to be fun, but with restaurants getting more and more expensive, our expectations are now higher than ever. And the rules for dining out are complicated. For example, how should we handle ourselves when we don't get our way? Here's a scene from a show that talked a lot about restaurant etiquette, HBO's Curb Your Enthusiasm.
4: Really like show.
5: Hello, everybody.
4: Oh,
5: I will be your server for today. What can I get started for you guys?
6: I'm thinking scrambled eggs.
7: Yes, me too.
8: Yeah, I have pancakes.
9: We are actually already onto the lunch menu. Yeah.
5: What?
9: At 11 o'clock, we switch over to the lunch menu. So.
10: I mean, it's 11:10.
9: That's not 11.
10: What's the difference? It's just eggs.
9: You know, I mean, those are the rules.
7: I can't eat a beet pear salad at 11 a.m.
11: Yeah.
10: Okay, you know what? I see there's a Cobb salad on the menu, right?
9: Right.
10: Yeah, there are eggs in the Cobb salad.
9: Correct.
10: Okay, so take the eggs from the Cobb salad, take the bacon from the Cobb salad, and put it on some toast.
9: Yeah, I see what you're trying to do there. You're looking for a breakfast loophole. It's not going to work, and you're not the first person to try.
1: Going out to eat is a social minefield. So to help us navigate it all, we're joined now by writer Maggie Hennessy, whose new column for Bon Appetit is all about restaurant etiquette. Maggie, welcome back to Milk Street.
12: Thank you for having me. Such a pleasure.
1: You know, we could talk all day about this because as many people have had so many weird experiences in restaurants. But let me start with this. I have many children, and over the years, I have brought them to restaurants, never an expensive restaurant. And you talk about this a lot. So should you ever bring children, young children,

And a pleasant good Sunday afternoon, everyone. I'm Jay Sennett. Thank you, as always, for listening to 89.5 WHRV HD Norfolk, 88.5 WHRG HD Gloucester Point, 90.1 WHRX HD Nassauwetix, 91.9 WHRE HD Eastville, and 88.1 WHRL Emporia. Hope you've been having a great weekend, and thank you for tuning in to 89.5. Jazz time now. I put together a nice varied program. Jazz now until 5 o'clock. We wrap it up at 5, get into NPR's news, all things considered. So let's get underway with the show. Swinging track here from a session led by drummer Alvin Queen from I Ain't Looking at You. The track here called Mellow Soul on 89.5.

That's pianist Dave Grusin from Dave Grusin Presents West Side Story, and that was America wrapping up the set of two. And drummer Alvin Queen kicking off the program from I Ain't Looking at You with Mellow Soul, drummer Alvin Queen. Underway with jazz now here on Send It in Session on 89.5. Music from saxophonist Bobby Watson and Horizon from the Horizon Reassembled CD. This is Limoncello to start the set.

That's keyboard wizard Jeff Lorber and the Jeff Lorber Fusion from Que Hacienda, closing out the set with the track called Raptor, Jeff Lorber. And Bobby Watson and Horizon from Horizon Reassembled with a track he wrote called Limoncello. Sennett in Session until 5 o'clock, all things considered up at 5. I'm Jay Sennett. Thank you so much for tuning in. Here's guitarist Ray Obito from The Twist, released with the title track.

0: Closing out the set with music from guitarist Dave Stryker from the Groove Street release with the title track, and drummer Jerome Jennings before that from his CD The Beast with Love the Drums, and guitarist Ray Obito from the Twist release with the title track starting that set. I'm Jay Sennett, Sennett in Session. Stay with us. We'll be right back.
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0: 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Thank you so much. Let's swing into this set with music from trumpeter Jim Rotundi from his Destination Up release with the standard Remember on 89.5.

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1: That's Chris Tedesco from Living the Dream with Learning the Blues, wrapping up the set of two, and trumpeter Jim Rotundi from the Destination Up release with the standard Remember, kicking off that set of two. Senate in session here at 89.5 WHRV HD Norfolk, 88.5 WHRG HD Gloucester Point, 90.1 WHRX HD Nassauwetics, 91.9 WHR EHD Eastville, and 88.1 WHRL Emporia. Let's see, Jukka Linkola Big Band out of Helsinki, Finland, from the Pegasus release with a track called, well, actually the title track to start this set.

Wrapping up the set with keyboardist, vocalist Mehdi Gurvil from the Fokrum La Vie release with Sting's It's Probably Me. I like this guy, I like his music, I like what he does with standard material as well. But I haven't heard anything from him since this record came out a few years back. Mehdi Gurvil. And trumpeter Maynard Ferguson from the Essential Maynard Ferguson Collection with Blue Birdland. And the Bohaslan Big Band out of, more or less based out of Helsinki, Finland, led by Jukka Linkola. I've said for the longest time is Jukka Linkola Big Band, but technically it's the Bohaslan Big Band. Title track to Pegasus starting the set. Fantastic jazz orchestra, man, really. Those guys coming out of Finland, man, are just amazing. Send it in session jazz right here in 89.5, the John Fetchock New York Sextet. Up next from Into the Shadows with Nature Boy.

That's trombonist Michael Davis from the Hip Bone Big Band release, Walk Like the Gov, the name of the track. And trombonist John Fetchok, a couple of trombone players there. Michael Davis, trombonist as well. John Fetchok, New York Sextet, Into the Shadows, the CD with Nature Boy starting the set. Jazz until 5, and don't forget weeknight Senate in Session, Monday through Thursday nights, weeknight jazz from 9 until 1, right here on 89.5. Let's swing into this set with the great Oscar Peterson from the Ultimate Collection with Blues for Big Scotia on 89.5.

0: Some outstanding playing there. The session led by trumpeter Carl Saunders. Carl Saunders Jazz Trumpet, the CD. And the standard there, I Thought About You, wrapping up the set of two. And Oscar Peterson leading the session from the Ultimate Collection, Blues for Big Scotia, the name of the track. And wondering if that has something to do with Nova Scotia. You know, Oscar was Canadian. And nice record here, man. Swinging big band. Nice arrangements. Oscar Peterson. I'm Jay Sennett. Send it in session. Stay with us. We have underwriter or two. 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
0: Thanks so much for the underwriting support. Greatly appreciate it. Back to the music. This is guitarist Chris Stanring from his Wonderful World release with Cole Porter's Night and Day. To start the set.

Nice fun track there. Great rendition of the standard A Night in Tunisia from the Miami Saxophone Quartet. Trumpeter Arturo Sandoval also featured on this record. Not all saxophones. Midnight Rumba, the CD. And from guitarist Chris Stanring from his Wonderful World release with Night and Day starting that set. Send it in session here at 89.5 WHRV HD Norfolk, 88.5 WHRG HD Gloucester Point, 90.1 WHRX HD Nassauwettix, 91.9 WHRE HD Eastville, and 88.1 WHRL Emporia. Here's vocalist Jessie Palter from her Nothing Standard release, a track she calls Dealin' With on 89.5.

That's drumming great Dave Weckl and the Dave Weckl Band from the Multiplicity release with Wailo, wrapping up the set of three, and the Mercer Hasse Orchestra from Don't Stop the Carnival with Earth, Wind & Fire's Fantasy before that. And starting the set, Jessie Palter from her Nothing Standard release with Dealin' With, kicking off that set of three. Senate in Session, if you're just tuning in, I'm Jay Sennett, host and producer for the show, Jazz Music, right here on 89.5. Thank you so much for tuning in. Beautiful track here, title track to Epiphany from Vince Mendoza with the London Symphony Orchestra, featuring pianist John Taylor and saxophonist Joe Lovano.

That's pianist Brad Meldow with his trio from the Blues and Ballads release with Cheryl, wrapping up the set of two, and Vince Mendoza from the Epiphany release. Breathtakingly beautiful, man. Just beautiful orchestration, writing, arranging, playing. Vince writes the music and brings in some top-notch musicians to play this material, like pianist John Taylor, the late pianist John Taylor, saxophonist Joe Lovano, and the London Symphony Orchestra on this record as well. Came out several years back. Beautiful record, Epiphany, from Vince Mendoza. Send it in session until 5 o'clock, all things considered up at 5. And speaking of orchestrations and just beautiful writing and playing, wow, check this out here. Bill Evans, the second movement from Symbiosis on 89.5.

It's Brazilian guitarist Chico Pinheiro from There's a Storm Inside on Sunnyside Records, wrapping up that set of two, and pianist Bill Evans from the Symbiosis release with the second movement. Just stunningly beautiful record this is, man. Wow, great stuff. I'm Jay Sennett, Jazz. Always a great variety of jazz on the program. Thank you for tuning in. Hoping you are enjoying the jazz mix. We'll take it to 5 o'clock. Wrap it up at 5, get into news from NPR with All Things Considered. Trumpeter Dave Stahl and the Dave Stahl Band. Check out this arrangement of the Benny Golson classic Killer Joe to start this set of two.

That's guitarist Jeff Richman from the Agua release, wrapping up the set of two. Kahuku, the name of the track. Guitarist Jeff Richman. And trumpeter Dave Stahl and the Dave Stahl Band from Standard Issue with Killer Joe, starting that set, the Benny Golson Jazz Classic. I'm Jay Sennett, Sennett in session here at 89.5 WHRV HD Norfolk, 88.5 WHRG HD Gloucester Point, 90.1 WHRX HD Nassauwetix, 91.9 WHRE HD Eastville, and 88.1 WHRL Emporia. Music from the Finnish Afro-Cuban Jazz Orchestra with a nice arrangement of Manteca to start this set.

Beautifully done, trumpeter Chris Bodie from To Love Again, Embraceable You, wrapping up the set of two in the Finnish Afro-Cuban Jazz Orchestra with Manteca, starting that set on Nexus Jazz Records. 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Here's Pat Metheny from one of my personal favorite Pat Metheny recordings, 8081. I wonder when this record was recorded. On ECM Records, great double album set featuring, Michael Brecker playing saxophone, Charlie Hayden bass, Jack Dejanet drums. This track here called Every Day I Thank You, guitarist Pat Metheny.

Just incredible playing, just and beautiful writing too, man. But fantastic playing. I love this record, Pat Metheny's 8081, released on ECM Records. Every Day I Thank You, the name of the track, featuring the late saxophonist Michael Brecker, the late bassist Charlie Hayden, drumming great Jack DeJohnette, and guitar, Pat playing the guitar, of course. On other tracks, Dewey Redman is featured playing saxophone on this record, but this was Michael Brecker featured on this particular track. Send it in session here at 89.5. Here's Chicory and the Trio with Christian McBride playing bass, Brian Blade drums from the Trilogy release. This is Fingerprints, the start the set of two, followed by an Oliver Nelson masterpiece, Blues and Abstract Truth with Yearnin'.

Oh, love this record. And when people ask me, and I get asked this question a lot, Jay, I'm new into jazz. What records would you recommend that I get into to explore more deeply the music? And in my top five, top three, actually, I always recommend this record, The Blues and the Abstract Truth by Oliver Nelson. Why? Well, because, first of all, it's jazz, and it features some of the greatest jazz innovators of all time, like Freddie Hubbard and Eric Dolphy, Roy Haynes, Bill Evans, Paul Chambers. Oh, man. And the record is accessible. There's not a lot of really stretched out improvisation. There's great writing, great melodic writing. All the fundamentals are in place on this record. Nice arranging, great writing. I mean, fantastic playing, improvising. It's the total package. It really is. And that's why it's a masterpiece. Oliver Nelson, The Blues and the Abstract Truth. Yearning, the track there. And Chick Corea and the Trio, Christian McBride playing bass, Brian Blade drums from the Trilogy release with Fingerprints, starting that set of two. Coming up at the top of the hour, news from NPR with All Things Considered. Here's pianist Monty Alexander to swing us into our final set.

It's beautiful, isn't it? Saxophonist, composer, and arranger Remy LaBerf from his Architecture of Storms release with Union. And pianist Monty Alexander from Echoes of Gillies with Fly Me to the Moon, starting that set. Wrapping up this edition of Sennett in Session, I'm Jay Sennett. Had a blast playing the music for you this afternoon. Thank you, as always, for listening to 89.5 WHRV HD Norfolk, 88.5 WHRG HD Gloucester Point, 90.1 WHRX HD Nassauwetics, 91.9 WHRE HD Eastville, and 88.1 WHRL Emporia. Hope you enjoyed the show. I'm back tomorrow night hosting weeknight Sennett in Session, Monday through Thursday night from 9 until 1. After 5 o'clock today, you can hear this afternoon's show all over again by simply going to our whrv.org/Sennett in Session page to hear the show all over again and to see my playlist. 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Stay with us.

0: That was Rare Essence, another OG go-go band at the Tiny Desk. We just heard Overnight Scenario, Lock It, Bad Bad, One-on-One, Freaky Deek, and Rock This Party.
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1: 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He also mixed the Trouble Funk show. Abby O'Neill produced that one.
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1: And I'm Ana Maria Sayer. This hour, we're celebrating 50 years of go-go music with another band that got its start in the 1970s.

0: That was EU at the Tiny Desk closing out this Go-Go Hour on Tiny Desk Radio. We just heard the Tiny Desk version of The Butt, Boom Bapa, EU Freeze, Taste of Your Love, Go Juju Go, Ooh La La La. And they started out with Shake Your Thing. Bobby, I know you were shaking your thing at that show. Sorry I missed it.
1: Anna, it was a rare shaking that thing moment, if you know what I mean.
0: Oh, I believe it, Bobby.
1: That thing was thing.
0: And you know what? I'm not sorry I missed it.
1: Saraya Muhammad produced that show, and Neil T-Vault recorded and mixed it. Neil is also our technical director, and Saraya is also our executive producer.
0: Tiny Desk Radio is produced by Walter Ray Watson and Noah Caldwell. Lars Gottrich is our series editor. Our theme was composed by Kaylin Ellis. Sonali Mehta is the executive director of NPR Music.
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0: And I'm Ana Maria Sayer. 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
8: 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Hi, I'm Barry Graham, host and producer of The Acoustic Highway, heard Sunday evenings here on 89.5. 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So long to summer on the highway. Sunday night at 9 here on 89.5. I hope you'll join me. Into the 7 o'clock hour, welcome to Pickin' on WHRV here on 89.5. I'm Barry Graham, host and producer of the program. 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
9: Good evening and welcome to this edition of Pickin' on WHRV. My name is Harold Smith and I will be your host for another chapter in the Pinnacle series of bluegrass music. This evening we will feature the high lead trio singing of the Osborne Brothers beginning in 1957 and continuing through the mid-1960s, also along with the seldom seen Jim and Jesse and the Larry Stevenson Band. After years of working for other band leaders such as Bill Monroe and Jimmy Martin, and searching for a definitive style, Bobby and Sonny Osborne, along with Red Allen, would enter the RCA Victor Studios and record a selection that would define their sound and solidify their future in bluegrass music. The date was October 17th, 1957, and the song title was Once More.

Oh, yeah, Bobby and Sonny Osborne, along with Red Allen in the title from 1957, Once More. And that was Shot Jackson on the dobro and Ernie Newton helping him out on bass. And as I mentioned, our program this evening is part of the Pinnacle series here on Pickin', and it will highlight Bluegrass Hall of Fame members Bobby and Sonny Osborne, who were formally inducted into the Hall of Fame in 1994. And in addition, we're going to feature some work by Jim and Jesse McReynolds, The Seldom Seen, and a special segment highlighting Larry Stevenson. And all these groups are just, they're excellent in the high lead trio. And I want to go back to this trio of Bobby and Sonny Osborne along with Red Allen. Here's one entitled, It Hurts to Know.

Bobby and Sonny Osborne with Red Allen, the title It Hurts to Know. On January 9th, 1959, the Osborne brothers had a session booked, and they were going to go in and do some recording, and the third voice in the trio was Johnny Dacus. And I spoke with Sonny Osborne about this specific session down in Murfreesboro, North Carolina, down Chuan College at the time. And the third voice in the trio was Ira Leuven. And I asked Sonny, I said, this has to have a story behind it. And he said there was. And I want to relay the story because it was an important part of this specific session. And Sonny and Bobby Osborne were in the studio waiting on Johnny Dacus, who did not make the session at all. And the Leuven brothers were headed out of town, and they stopped by the recording studio just by chance. And one thing led to another, and Ira Leuven asked the Osborne brothers, he said, you know, what are you going to record today? And they told him, well, they had plans to record an old Leuven brothers number, actually, and the title was Give This Message to Your Heart. And they told him that they didn't have the third voice, so Ira Leuven told Sonny Osborne, he said, well, I'll be the third voice. They got the studio set up. They recorded the Osborne brothers with Ira Leuven, and Sonny Osborne told me right then, he said, Ira Leuven was a genius when it came to vocal work. Here is the results of that session. Give this message to your heart.

Give This Message to Your Heart. Bobby and Sonny Osborne with Ira Louvin, recorded January 9th, 1959. Here's J.D. Crowe in the New South.

Oh, yeah, J.D. Crowe and the New South from the CD Lefty's Old Guitar. That's a classic in bluegrass music. One entitled Roving a Gambler. And helping J.D. out on that project, Dwight McCall, Ricky Wasson, Ron Stewart was playing some fiddle, and Harold Nixon on the banjo. And I want to go back to the project Lefty's Old. And this is one that's been around a long time also. It's it would come out of the Western Swing, I guess, archives, if you will. And J.D. drug it out and dusted it off. Here's one entitled Blue Bonnet Lane.

J.D. Crow and the New South from Lefty's old guitar CD, one entitled Blue Bonnet Lane. I want to go to a CD now called, it's called The Best of Cliff Waldron and the New Shades of Grass. It's on Rebel. It was released in 1998. Great project. Here's one entitled Lonesome Without You.

Ah, Cliff Walter and the New Shades of Grass. Old Stanley Brothers title, actually, one entitled Lonesome Without You. And I had a conversation once with Cliff, and he was from Jolo, West Virginia. And he told me at that time how he became a Stanley Brothers fan. He really liked Stanley Brothers and Flattin' Scruggs, and he would listen to the Farm and Fun Time, WCYB in Bristol, and they'd call him in from to sit down and get a bite to eat and everything, and they'd listen to that radio program, and he became a real fan of the Stanley Brothers. And I want to go back to this CD, The Best of Cliff Waldron. Actually, this is an old Grandpa Jones title. Been around for a while. And along about that time, Mike and Dave Aldridge was working as members of the New Shades of Grass. Bill Poffenberger on the fiddle, Ben Eldridge on the banjo, and Ed Ferris on the bass. Here's a classic, one entitled Fallen Leaves.

Oh, yeah, Cliff Waldron in The New Shades of Grass. So the old Grandpa Jones number, Falling Leaves, kicked off that double play with the Stanley Brothers tune, one entitled Lonesome Without You. This is the classic. I want to go to a Buzz Busby CD now, Going Home. It's the complete Starday recordings for Buzz. And it's got, we'll get into some of the people that recorded with Buzz Busby up around D.C., and he just had a stellar lineup. Here's one entitled The Lonesome Road.

Oh, yeah, Buzz Busby and the Bayou Boys from the CD Going Home, the complete Starday recordings. And that was recorded in February of 1958, the title Lonesome Road. And on that

Oh yeah, Buzz Busby and the Bayou Boys from the CD Going Home, the complete Starday recordings. And that was recorded in February of 1958, the title Lonesome Road. And on that specific title, I had mentioned Bayou Boys had some great musicians, and Charlie Waller was working on that cut. Great Porter Church on banjo, Carl Nelson on the fiddle, and Vance Trull helping out Busby. And I want to go to the year 1959. And this is a classic. It's a signature song for Busby. We'll talk about some of these musicians in a moment. Here's one entitled Me in the Jukebox.

Oh yeah, Buzz Busby and the Bayou Boys with a title, "Me and the Jukebox," and that was a signature song, as I mentioned. And that the musicians that were helping Buzz out at that time, Pete Pike was on the guitar, Bill Emerson playing some banjo, Scotty Stoneman on the fiddle, and Vance Truell again playing bass, recorded in 1959. During a conversation with bluegrass mandolinist and bandleader Larry Stevenson prior to the taping of this program, and we spoke of the influence of the high lead singing in bluegrass music, and Larry spoke with great respect for the Osborne Brothers as an early influence, and also Jim and Jesse McReynolds and the Virginia Boys in the mid-1960s, while Larry was living near Fredericksburg and heard a Jim and Jesse record. That sound got his instant attention and involvement in bluegrass music. I want to go to some of Larry's music now, and from the Pinecastle CD, Life Stories, here's the Larry Stevenson Band.

Oh, yeah, Larry Stevenson, and the title is Why Don't You Tell Me So? And I want to feature some of Larry's music here because he was so influenced by our feature group, the Osborne Brothers, and we're going to have some Jim and Jesse recordings here just in a few minutes. But Larry, at this time that he recorded this CD, Life Stories, Missy Raines, excuse me, was helping him out. Shad Cobb and also Dustin Benson on guitar. And the title was Why Don't You Tell Me So? And I want to go back to the CD, and this is a classic, and Larry wanted to include this on this project, and he told me at the time that he really liked this CD, Life Stories, and was one of the everybody when they record projects, they will have their favorites, and Larry said this was one of his, and I want to do this title, I've Lived a Lot in My Time.

The Larry Stevenson Band with the title I've Lived a Lot in My Time. And I want to go back to this CD, Life Stories, this additional cut. And it's an old country title, actually. Carl Smith recorded it way back years ago. And Larry took it and included it in this project, Life Stories. Did a great job. Here's the title, Deep Water.

Oh, the Larry Stevenson Band with the old country title, one entitled Deep Water. And I want to take this opportunity to pause for a minute and thank a professional of the First Order, Larry Stevenson, for his comments and assistance in helping me put this program together, and especially for his longtime friendship as a result of our tenures in bluegrass music. Our feature this evening is the defining of the High Lead Trio, especially the Osborne Brothers. And I want to go back to some of their recordings right now. And this is from the September 1959 and November 1960 sessions of the Osborne Brothers. Here's one entitled Sweethearts Again.

Oh, yeah, Bobby and Sonny Osborne with Jimmy Brown Jr. rounding out the trio in the title Sweethearts Again from the 1959 September Sessions. And as I mentioned, Bobby and Sonny Osborne are our feature artists this evening on another edition of Pickin', part of the Pinnacle series of this program. And I want to go back to the Bobby and Sonny Osborne. Here's a classic, Fair and Tender Ladies.

Bobby and Sonny Osborne from the Decca sessions. I want to go back to these 1960 sessions from the Osborne brothers. I said Decca, and I'm going to correct myself. It was either MGM or Decca, and I've forgotten which one, so y'all have to forgive me. This is a classic. Each season changes you.

Bobby and Sonny Osborne with Jimmy Brown Jr. on the trio Each Season Changes You. Before that, you heard the classic Fair and Tender Ladies, and we kicked off that triple play with one entitled Sweethearts Again. And those selections are currently on the Bear Family box set of the Osborne Brothers music between the years of 1956 and 1968. And we'll come back to the Osborne Brothers and the feature high lead trio singing a little farther down in the program. I want to go Dave Davis and the Warrior River Boys from the CD Two Dimes and a Nickel. Here's one entitled I've Been All Around This World.

Oh, Dave Davis and the Warrior River Boys from the CD Two Dimes and a Nickel on Rebel Records. The title, I've Been All Around This World. And some of the, Marty Hayes playing string bass and singing some great tenor with Dave. And Owen Sanders on the fiddle, Adam Duke on the guitar. Want to go back to the project Two Dimes and a Nickel? Here's one called Hard Times.

Oh, yeah, Dave Davis and the Warrior River Boys, the title, Hard Times, from the CD, Two Dimes and a Nickel. This is Public Radio for Eastern Virginia, 89.5 WHRV, Norfolk, 88.5 WHRG, Gloucester Point, 90.1 WHRX, Nassauwatucks, 91.9 WHRE in Eastville, and 88.1 WHRL in Emporia, Virginia. My name is Harold Smith. The show is Pickin', and this is East Virginia.

Oh, yeah, East Virginia from the CD, The Major Years, and that was some work that East Virginia did between the years of 1977 and 1978. And that was the Art McDonough original, Legend of Gray Sherwood. And down through the years, East Virginia wrote and recorded a lot of stuff with the Tidewater local flavor, if you will, because they were from the Tidewater area. And they wrote a lot of songs with the some of the history of the local area. And the musicians for that recording was Dave Radcliffe was doing the lead singing, Joe McDonough on the banjo, Steve Stevenson playing some guitar, John Hinton on the string bass, and myself, Harold Smith, playing some mandolin for the East Virginia. I want to go back to the Major Years, and this is a signature song for us down through the years, one entitled Lorena.